And how many tunes did you manage to name? I know it started off with There Will Never Be Another You, but I'll leave the rest of it to an exercise. That's just about all the time we have to celebrate this first edition of the celebration of the music of Sonny Rollins. I'll come back next week and play some more Sonny Rollins, along with the usual mix of stuff that you've come to expect from the A-Train radio program here on Vancouver Cooperative Radio, CFRO 100.5 FM. My name's Nuta Doom. I'm going to take things out with a couple of requests. We're going to start with the Everywhere Calypso, taken from the 1972 milestone recording Next Album, featuring Sonny Rollins, George Cables on the piano, Bob Cranshaw on the bass, and David Lee on drums. And then from Saxophone Colossus, we'll finish things off with Strode Road from 1956, Tommy Fleming.

Madigan on the piano, Doug Watkins on the bass, and Max Roach on drums, to finish off the first part of our celebration of the music of Sonny Rollins. Thanks for joining me. My name's Nuta Dune. 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
1: I'm Blues Boy Bill, and on today's edition of Crossroads, we're going to be listening to some white musicians from the Deep South who recorded in the 1930s and 1920s. One might call them hillbilly musicians, but the point is that the black and white rural communities often played somewhat different music in those years, but they also listened to each other's music, and their playing was influenced. So some of these hillbilly musicians were influenced by the black musicians that they heard all around them. We're going to get started with a 1936 recording by Wesley Long. This is called They Are Wild Over Me.

We're listening to some white country musicians from the Deep South who recorded in the 1920s and 1930s, but who were to some extent influenced by the black blues musicians that they heard all around them. In that set, we started with a 1936 recording by Wesley Long, They're Wild Over Me. From 1929, Herschel Brown, Spanish Rag. Dick Justice from the same year, Black Dog Blues. Sam McGee, 1926, Buckdancer's Choice, and Buster and Jack, Crosstie Blues. All coming your way on Crossroads here on Vancouver's Co-op Radio, CFRO 100.5 FM. Well, this next recording really illustrates the influence that the black musicians had on the white rural musicians of the Deep South in the 1930s. This is a cover of Blind Lemon Jefferson's Matchbox Blues by the white musician Harry Hensley, recorded in 1934. It's actually a beautiful rendition of this blues masterpiece.

I'm going down to the river, gonna walk down by the sea. 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

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I met a little gypsy in a fortune-telling place. 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

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I'm Blues Boy Bill, and on today's program we're listening to some white hillbilly musicians from the Deep South in the 1920s and 1930s, whose music was influenced by the black rural blues musicians that they heard all around them. In that set, we heard Larry Hensley with his cover of Blind Lemon Jefferson's Matchbox Blues, then the South Carolina Highballers' Bluegrass Twist, Sam McGee Railroad Blues, Charlie Poole and the North Carolina Ramblers from 1925, Don't Let Your Deal Go Down, and the Carolina Tar Heels from 1931, Farm Girl Blues. From 1929, here's the Allen Brothers, Maybe Next Week Sometime.

eyes going down the street with low-down blues. 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But maybe next week sometime. 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

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No, not now. 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

0: Here comes old Van Der Bridge down the street, Mel. 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
1: How about it, Brandon?
2: I'll do the best I can do.
1: Oh, he's got it. He's gone away from this country with it. Oh, shock. He sure is a strutting.

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1: Old Bandy can make a when a woman's heart can make a bulldog jump a fence.
0: Kill yourself, you fool. You ain't got a bit of sense.
1: Going down Main Street, smoking a cheap cigar, say.
0: That's the way he plays in Nick and Georgie when he's up there. Foxtrot, two steps. See them little gals get out there.

0: You're intimidating, Major.
1: Sure he is. I know what he can do, and that's the reason we asked him to do it. He's a fool with that kid there.

Long way from this country, boy. You talk about buck dancing, I sure do love to buck dance that beast. Yes, that old Albert Davis can sure do that thing. That little sort of boy, the Corvette, but he can do it with that guitar, too.

We've been listening to some white country musicians from the 1920s and 1930s from the Deep South who were influenced by the black country blues musicians that they heard all around them. In that set, we heard the Allen Brothers from 1929, maybe next week sometime, Roy Harvey and Leonard Copeland, Just Pickin', Dick Justice, Cocaine, Sam McGee, Franklin Blues, Buster and Jack, Pouring Down Blues, the Anglin Brothers, Southern Whoopee Song, the South Carolina Highballers, Bibb County Grind, and Dick Justice, Brown Skin Blues. I'm Blues Boy Bill. I bring you Vintage Blues every Friday afternoon from 5:30 to 6:30 here on Vancouver's Co-op Radio, CFRO 100.5 FM, and worldwide on the web at www.cooperadio.org. 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

0: Good evening. We've made it. We've stumbled forward another week. It is live Friday night radio on the co-op. This is Village Feedback. We're open-minded. We have a two-way phone line, and we've got a circle of ideas. So keep it locked. We're here to 8 o'clock. Dan the Man has brought in Shore Fox, and we're going to speak with Shore Fox and hear live music from their new album, I Wanna Build a Tank. We're also going to have Steven come and represent and give us a few stories. And we also have some comedians in the wing. Right?
1: That's what I hear.
0: All right. We're going to let the carnival band bring us in. Just listen to this.

0: Also, Dan, Stephen will show up eventually, and we will be taking calls. What's the number?
1: 604-684-7561.
0: Thank you, Dan. I'm Molly. I'm friendly. I'll be answering the phone. And we don't allow swearing until after 7 o'clock. We're going to start our evening journey with a new song and a fresh story. It's called Death of a Freight Rider. And this is just a sample of what you're going to hear in the next meandering hour and a half here on live radio. This is Shore Fox from I Want to Build a Tank.

0: All right, that was awesome. That was a starting us off track from Shore Fox. That was called Death of a Freight Rider. And we are live on the air of Vancouver Co-op Radio's shared airwaves. It's a public space, 100.5 FM CFRO, going for 51 years, cooperadio.org. And we're going to stream a new one more song. We're going to hear a Dan's selection, and he's got it ready right just about. What do you want to say, Dan?
1: This is the Hammer Boys from Hamilton.
0: They put out
1: one album back in 2000, and this is a cover of the Pogues' classic Dirty Old Town.
0: Thank you, Dan. This is Community Radio, and we are happy to be in your ears on this Friday night as the sun sets on unceded Coast Salish territory, stolen land that we are
2: cooperating
0: forward on.
2: You've got a couple days.
0: Here we go.
2: You've been saying. And if you don't, we're going to sue you.
0: What?
2: And that's a fact.
0: Wait. Dan's rethinking this. We are just clarifying our communications right now. So as I was saying, we're fumbling forward on stolen land. Stephen just called in, and he is not able to... Well, he is able, but he has chosen to do laundry tonight and listen to the show, which is fine. And also, we have... listeners calling in, telling us how much they appreciate us. I want to say thank you to Dawn for calling in. This is a good song. Here you go, Dawn. Keep it locked to 8 o'clock.

0: These guys are from Hamilton, and you can tell that was a cover of the Pogues.
1: Dirty Old Town.
0: I love that tune. Thank you so much. We are going to shift our attention and adjust our lenses, our listening lenses here on Vancouver Co-op Radio to our next guest, Shore Fox. Shore Fox, I first enjoyed the music of Shore Fox at the Green Auto on, I'm not going to tell you where. If you know, you know. And that was part of our Co-op Radio fundraiser way back in the autumn. And now Shore Fox has a new album called I Want to Build a Tank. All handmade here. I am holding a CD. I'm one of these people that keep my CDs, by the way. And this is a keeper. I'm going to share it with our collective of Village Feedback. But welcome to welcome to Village Feedback, Shore Fox. Thank you for your work and thank you for your words. And thank you.
2: Yeah, thanks for having me.
0: Awesome to have you.
2: Yeah, it's great to be here.
0: So we are just about you. I asked you before we started what songs did not have swear words in them, and we just played it already, right?
2: Yeah, off this album, I think that's the sole survivor. Yeah.
0: So how does music play a role in your life? Is it a full time?
2: Yeah,
0: lifestyle?
2: this is my full time gig for the last 2 years now, and. I always tell people if you're not interested in music or hearing about the industry and people doing it, I'm a very boring person to talk to because that's my entire life.
0: Yeah. Yeah. But you're also a parent.
2: I am, yes.
0: Apparently. And yeah. I'm a big fan of parents myself. Kids are the future, and I know that you are a good parent because I can tell how much you weave it in. It's a choreography unlike nothing else once you have a kid.
2: Yeah, it finds its way into everything.
0: Yeah, and the creative process involves it.
2: Yeah, there's actually a tune on this album that my little one helped me write a couple months ago. Yeah, Animal Farm.
0: Animal Farm, nice. Yeah. Okay, you have a guitar, an acoustic with a pickup. You've got a mini amp.
2: Yeah, the batteries died on that, so we're just
0: okay.
2: Acoustic.
0: Okay, yeah. That's okay. We've got lots of mic power. And you got a dog at your feet. Now,
2: yeah.
0: My dog, Cola, who is a big part of this radio show, she really does like guitar players, so she might come up and put her chin on your knee while you're playing.
2: Okay.
0: Is that okay?
2: That's fine, yeah.
0: Okay, thank you. Okay, well, I would like to invite you to tell us a story.
2: A story. Okay. What would you like to hear a story about?
0: Well, we need to hear. We're about to embark on welcoming the world to our city, and we have to, I don't know, put on our game face and pretend that we don't mind about the millions of dollars that are being spent on a sporting event. And how do we laugh at this situation right now in this point in time in Vancouver, or Vancouver, as I like to call it? How do we laugh at the reality? I don't know. Maybe that's too much.
1: Well, Shore Fox is from Salt Spring.
0: Salt Spring Island?
2: That's true. I am from Salt Spring. I've been on Salt Spring since 2013 now.
0: That's a crowded island.
2: Yeah, it's getting pretty crowded, yeah.
0: I love Salt Spring, but there's a lot of people who want to be there.
2: Yeah. I've enjoyed it. It's been a great place to live.
0: It really has. So how does your music evolve from your experience at Salt Spring?
2: I used to work for Much Music way back in the day as a VJ, and my experience with that at the end of working for that, I actually was really done with music and the music industry. Mm-hmm. And I kind of went into a depression over music for a few years, and actually avoided listening to any music of any kind. And it wasn't until...
0: Went cold turkey?
2: Okay, so you wanted a story. So here's
0: the
2: story.
0: No, this is it. Keep going.
2: I'd moved from Alberta, and I was living just up the road. I was living on 12th Street, 12th Ave, just off Commercial, and in a big house. And things just went really crazy that year. I was a foreman for the New Westminster Central SkyTrain station. I was in charge of all the redecorations there. And we tried to unionize. We had about 30 of us. We tried to unionize over the holidays, and it didn't go well.
0: I remember that.
2: It made the papers. Mm-hmm. We were up against First Capital Holdings and we had no chance. So as soon as that contract finished, I just really didn't know what to do with myself. And I thought, you know, I really need to get out of this town. I had a drug habit that wasn't doing me any favors. And so I went and I talked to some dirty kids sitting on the bridge at Commercial Street. And I asked them, hey, how do you ride a freight train? And they gave me some pointers, and I got on a freight train, and I went to the other coast, and I took a couple of months, and I just went to the other side and cleaned myself up.
0: You went to the Atlantic?
2: Yeah.
0: On a train?
2: Yeah. Train hopping and hitchhiking, and you know, so I was selling. I've never liked flying a sign saying, you know, help me. So somewhere down the line, I was complaining about somebody about this, because at the time I didn't play music myself. I said, I got to find a way to make some money that isn't just begging. And somebody said, why don't you sell shitty advice for a dollar? I said, great. And it turned out I was great at that. Montreal loved it. I spent a month there solid. I think I made $700 one day. At a time.
0: That's a lot of advice.
2: Yeah, it was crazy. I had lineups of like 30, 40 people at different points down the sidewalk, all just like, at a certain point, people in Montreal will just start queuing if they see other people queuing. And so they didn't even know what they were queuing for, and they got to me just sitting down on, you know, on the sidewalk, and they're like, what's this all about? Look at the sign, man. Anyway, so I was sitting in front of Theodore the Tugboat, rest in peace, on the Halifax Wharf, selling my advice, and this 12-piece traveling jug band showed up and said, "Hey, can we use the spot?" Because it was prime real estate. And I said, "Yeah, okay." So I moved out of the way, and this band, amazing. It was amazing. 12-piece, the Gypsies and Whores, and they showed up with jugs and wash tubs and washboards, and they just started going to town on banjos and guitars and drums and pots and pans.
0: And what were they called? The Judges?
2: The Gypsies and Whores.
0: The Gypsies and Whores.
2: Yeah, and I watched them for about an hour, and I fell in love with music again. Mm-hmm. I was like, wow, this is amazing. And so I made friends with them, and about 6 months later, I ended up back on Salt Spring with one of the folks I'd met, and so we started a folk punk band together. And that was sort of how I got back into music.
0: Wow. That's a beautiful story. I love that you had to go cold turkey and take a break from music, and then it was a jug band that brought you back into the room and onto the stage. I love that. So, give us a tune.
2: Segue. Do you want something loud or you want something softer?
0: You know what? It's 6:50 in the afternoon. It's Friday night. It's live music. I think we need something. Pretty harsh.
2: Okay. All right.
0: It's because it's been that transition time. We also have our one of our guests at the door, so we'll get them in a minute. And we're gonna stay here with you. This is Shore Fox on Vancouver Co-op Radio CFRO. And this is a live tune from, is this from on your album, I Want to Build a Tank?
2: Yeah, I can play one off of it.
0: But this song, is it?
2: Why don't I play Marvin Haymeyer?
0: Nice.

0: Okay, it's short and sweet.
1: I had just got up to start dancing. Oh my gosh. Thank you, Shore Fox. That got me going. That is an amazing call to action, I would say. That's a get up out of your seats and do something song. Yeah.
2: Rally the troops.
1: It's the troops. Okay, so I'm going to play one off your album so we can let in our couple of other people who want to be part of this circle. What song do you recommend at this point that you're not going to play live, but that you would, it's on here? What number? Throw me a number.
0: Oh, man.
1: Because this is...
0: My voice is not up to Killer Superstar today, so...
1: Okay, Killer Superstar, let's hear it. And that is track number off this new fancy album, track number 4. Let's do it. You're listening to Village Feedback.

0: Welcome back. That was Killer Superstar. And before that, you heard the recorded masterpiece, Marvin Haymeyer. I'm live in studio right now with Shore Fox, and we are exploring this new album, I Want to Build a Tank, which was one of the lines I heard in the song, Marvin Haymeyer. And welcome back. Thank you for your... thank you, Shore Fox, for showing up. Thank you for your story. That was a great story that you told before the break there. I mean, you're six string certified, and you've been coast to coast on the top of a train or inside a train or what is it, somewhere. I just love that you have seen Canada, and your worldview goes from being a video DJ on Much Music to riding trains to right here. Right now on community radio with an acoustic guitar in your hand.
1: Yeah, it's been a great life.
0: No regrets?
1: Many regrets, but nothing that I'd take back.
0: Okay. We've been joined we have a somewhat of an audience now, so no pressure, but we have a comedian and a comedienne. Oh, that's loud. So this table is a reverberating surface like a drum. Just be aware of that. All right. I want to hear some more stories.
1: More stories, okay.
0: Please.
1: Sure.
0: The audience wants to hear more stories.
1: Okay. Well, people have been asking me to write a book for many years because they do like the stories. So I finally got around to sort of getting a start on that. So if you come out to a show, I have little zines now that have stories in them from my travels and stuff. Maybe circling back to Much Music for a minute.
2: That's cool.
1: Remember this? So I was selling cars.
0: Cars?
1: Yes, yeah. I've had many lives.
2: Selling cars on Much Music?
1: So Much Music is sort of a seasonal gig. It goes really hard in the spring, and then it peters out, through the rest of the year. But, it's really big with, I'm sure a lot of the listeners may have attended, a Much Music dance party at a high school graduation or something like that, so grad season is always really big with that. Anyway, so I was selling cars, had a wicked cocaine habit, and I was living in a penthouse with some other friends, and we'd been up all night, and we're sitting out on the balcony, and my friend is... Man, what is up with that car down there? Dude's been laying on the horn for like the last half an hour. I was like, yeah, man, that is fucked up. Like, what's going on over there? And we were just kind of, complaining about this truck sitting there, just high as balls, looking at it. And then I looked, and I said, man, that's my ride. I'm supposed to be going to play a gig in High Prairie right now. I gotta go. And so we scraped together a line or two for me, and they put together a little care package of some leftover alcohol. And I ran out, and I jumped in the truck, and I thought, well, this is gonna be all right. It's a long drive up there. That's fine. My partner will drive. I'll sleep it off in the seat. And we got there, and my partner had just got off a 48-hour straight trucking shift. And said, no, absolutely no way am I driving. I'm going to bed right now. And I was not really in shape to drive, but I think I was, 20, 21 at the time? So I figured, okay, well, I got to do this. So I hopped in the car, in the van, and I think I made it about an hour before I was starting to nod off. And I thought, what can I do here? And so I actually ended up rolling the window down, setting the cruise at like 160 because we were late because my ass had been staring at a car that was honking at me all morning, and sitting in the window and my ass in the window completely outside with my feet on the driver's seat and just reaching in and steering from the side
0: to keep
1: myself awake because I couldn't fall asleep. I drove most of the way to High Prairie like that, and by the time I got there I was mostly sober, and then the show got cancelled. Nobody came to the show, so it was all for nothing. But yeah, that's one little Much Music story.
0: Really good story, and I feel a little breezy. I mean, that's a good little wind enema you just did. That's an amazing cleansing effect there. Give us a song to cap that one off, Shore Fox, because that's left a lot up for my visual imagination.
1: Yeah, this is called Lumberjack. It's about drugs and love. Yeah, all right.
3: You said you like kettle chips.

my dear, you need to turn about face. I say quitting now.

0: And I said, love what you gave me, freely gave me freely, but you gotta, you gotta take it back.
1: Woo! Oh, there's some hard-hitting lines and layers into that. I really enjoyed that. That was Shore Fox right here on Vancouver Co-op Radio, CFRO 100.5 FM, The People's Radio. This is a, I think, a world debut of your new album, I Want to Build a Tank. And you were brutally honest in these words of these songs. Thank you.
0: Really, yeah, absolutely.
1: Really,
0: yeah,
1: really, thank you. Illustrating the edge of decision and the fork in the road kind of time of what is a waste and what, where, you know, love invested in somebody is not wasted, even if they don't turn out to be that person. That you didn't waste that, and that creativity that you invest is not wasted, no matter what. I really get that from your music. Thank you. Okay, so what's going on next? You have a show tomorrow night, right?
0: Yes, yeah. I'm playing at Bully Studio with Woman, a local Vancouver rock band, and my road dog pals, The Oldest Man I Know.
1: Okay, so it's a three-part collab on the stage, or it's sort of like a really small space, Bully Studio in New West.
0: Yeah.
1: It's a really intimate space. Good way to, you know, get to know, you know, immerse yourself in.
0: Yeah, absolutely. I honestly prefer playing smaller venues because people can't get away from me. Yeah. I recently played at Portage La Prairie, and not that many people showed up, and they were all about 40, 50 feet away from me across the hall, and it was my turn to play, and I got up and I said, well, okay, so you guys got two options. Like, you can come up here and stand in front of me, or I'm going to come over there and stand in the middle of you. And they opted to come. They opted to come grab some chairs and sit down. But, nice. Yes, yeah, small venues are great.
1: Democratic. Your music is theatrical, and also it's also has this, you know, call
2: comedy.
1: There's comedy. Yeah, thank you, Brandon.
2: Some comedy, brother.
1: Yeah. How are you guys feeling about these tunes?
3: I had a question, because there's so much good visual in the song. Like, I feel like the heart shattering, like, sounding like glass. And then when you're saying love is like a forest and I'm a bad lumberjack, like, I'm having two visuals. There's, like, a lumberjack going in and tearing down the whole forest, or there's a lumberjack too nervous to even, like, cut down a tree. Like, I'm just wondering, like, what was your take on the line?
0: So the raw truth is that it was never actually bad lumberjack when I originally wrote it, but when I went and recorded the demo, the studio engineer thought he heard it in there. So when he sent me the title track, he wrote it back as Bad Lumberjack. And I was like, wow, maybe I'll just put that in there. So, I like that it can be interpreted either way.
3: Yeah, for sure.
0: Yeah.
1: That's a beautiful question. Thank you, Stella. Yeah. Says something about you as an artist that you're taking offers from the outside world and you're in that dialogue with the oneness. Like, how's that going for you?
0: I mean, music is flow, and there's trying to be static about your art, and it's I don't think it's conducive to good art, but trying to maintain a perfect thing, you know. So I change the lyrics to my own songs all the time.
1: Do you know, to be honest, the first time I saw you at Green Auto, I wondered where you got your confidence. I was like, how come this person could sit up there and just rock so, with such fire and honesty and not care and give it like you did? And then, you know, I really just learned about you last year. And you really do care.

0: Yeah.
1: You put yourself on a street corner and just mm-hmm. do it. Yeah.
0: Yeah. And doing it to survive.
1: Yeah.
0: And giving bad advice and making coin. Something that should be on your resume. I bet you don't need a resume, do you? You're just making it work with music.
1: I'm currently making it work with music. And fingers crossed on that continuing.
0: And are you ever going to Nelson? I'm from Nelson, and Nelson would love your music.
1: I was just in Nelson, what was it, 2 months ago?
0: Yeah?
1: Yeah, had a great turnout, a great time. I'm looking on being back. November.
0: I'll be back. Or where were you?
1: No, actually, I got to reopen the Scouts Hall. It was the first show that happened at the Scouts Hall, I think, in 12 years.
0: That's amazing.
1: Yeah.
0: I know that place. I took dance classes there.
1: Yeah.
0: That's a great spot. Good vibes. Good
1: energy. So I'm looking to be back there middle November. To end of November, yeah.
0: That's excellent. I'm going to have to show up for that. You're listening to Vancouver Co-op Radio. It is 7:15, and it's Friday night, and we're live. This is community radio. We have some more storytelling in the... we're here to 8. I think we can give our Shore Fox a choice to play another live song, play a new song from their album, I Want to Build a Tank, and another live song, and then carry on into the world of stand-up comedy.
1: Well, you know...
0: What do you want to tell us?
1: We have some comics in the house. I would love to hear what the comics think of... either Life's Fucking Short and You're Gonna Fucking Die, or Kelly's Gonna Get It.
0: Okay, that's a great... I like the reflections of the comics myself. Okay, do you guys want to hear... You get to choose. Mm-hmm. Stella and Brandon are token stand-up comics. Do you want to hear Life's Fucking Short and You're Gonna Fucking Die?
2: Yes.
3: I think I want that one. I already know I want that one.
2: Okay. Come on. Okay,
0: we're gonna put it... Now, we're going to put it to track 10 and hope that this song plays. Although, this is a DIY CD.
2: Well, if it doesn't, then...
0: And the last time I did this, I got two songs in a row. So, you know, we're gonna ride this wave.
2: Yeah, well, if it doesn't...
1: Yeah, I mean, when you do everything yourself, sometimes you mess it up.
0: No, it's all meant to be.
1: Yeah,
0: there's no mistake on radio. We don't apologize. We're amateurs. We're just going to play music here. So this is Shore Fox, and I believe it might be, you know, Life's Fucking Short and You're Gonna Fucking Die, or it might be Lumberjack. We shall see. It might even be Kelly's Gonna Get It.
4: If you ain't never tried a threesome with a hobo on crack, you ain't never carried drugs across the border on your back, you ain't never been chased by the cops for speeding, you ain't never kissed a lover while your lips still bleed, my advice to you is to get real high.

0: Kelly's gonna get it. That was Sure Fox with some post-punk future folk truth-telling right here on Village Feedback. And if you don't like the sound of that, well, that's art. And that's the way we serve it up. We don't censor here. I know that it is 7:22 and you're listening to community radio. And sometimes the truth makes you squirm. And I really enjoyed those tunes. That was thank you so much for putting out this album. The world needs this. I like how you described yourself just now. So post-punk future folk?
1: Sure, yeah.
0: Rock.
1: Yeah, folk, fusion, punk, rock, country, bumpkin.
2: Every genre.
1: Just, I don't know.
0: Okay, let's refer to the comedians quickly. So you guys heard Kelly's Gotta Get It, and Life's Fucking Short, and You're Gonna Fucking Die. How'd you feel about those songs?
3: Love the vibe. I think first one, Life's Fucking Short, and You're Gonna Fucking Die. It's the most important thing to know. It's what everyone should be thinking all the time. That's what I think when I do stand-up. That's what I think when I get nervous. Rather do something than not do it, because why not?
0: Stella, that is so refreshing. Thank you for not being. Thank you for not being numb. I really appreciate that. Okay, well our guest, Sure Fox, lives and has a sort of a reclusive life on Salt Spring. And Salt Spring is a bit of a mystery to us. It seems like a sort of an elite neighborhood. How is it? Are you like one of the... Where do you fit in on Salt Spring?
1: Mostly in my trailer built in the 1970s that's leaking. That's my slumlord I pay money to. I'm mostly there. Yeah, I'm there 2 weeks of the month because I'm a parent. So I'm there on the weeks that I have my kiddo, and then the weeks that I'm not, I'm out and I hit the road and I play shows.
0: So your kiddo and your partner's out.
1: My co-parent is on Salt Spring. Yeah,
0: and Salt Spring is accessible by two ferries or maybe a helijet or a jet ski or a canoe.
1: You could swim.
2: Yeah.
1: You could.
2: Yeah. Totally.
1: Yeah, it's doable.
0: And
2: ride a whale.
0: That's awesome. So we have listeners on Salt Spring. Keith, if you're listening, it's great dancing with you at the Co-op Radio Bash. There are some great, solid listeners who are very communicative to Village Feedback. They are on Salt Spring. I want to thank them especially. Yeah. There's a really good worldview kind of vibe that I get from the... Do you think that Salt Spring is... you grew up there as a child, right?
1: I did not. No, I grew up in Alberta.
0: Oh.
1: Yeah.
2: Ooh.
0: Okay, that shows. Yeah. That shows.
2: You got salt there.
0: Yeah, that's where the twang and the edge come from, I guess. Do you think Alberta should stick with Canada, or are you...
2: Oh my God.
1: Man, Canada shouldn't... don't get me started.
0: Okay, come on.
2: Please don't.
0: Dish it.
1: Denationalize the entire thing. Get rid of all the borders. Like... I don't know. Defund the police. I don't care. I don't want any of it. I want friends to have a garden. I want friends to play music. And I do not care what Danielle Smith says as law or what our premier says as law.
0: Yeah.
1: Stop them from cutting down the trees.
0: Yeah.
1: Don't talk to the cops. That's where I'm at.
0: Sure, Fox. Sure, Fox, you might want to, find some future in politics, too, because that's really clear view right there. I love that. Okay, so the tank reference, however, does feel a little bit hostile. I mean, but you're not, you're just sort of, like, stand up to authority and hold power to account hostile. You're not, like, I see you as a very peaceful...
4: You're not in any danger, Molly.
0: I feel very safe. Okay, we welcome you here any time. Okay?
1: Thank you so much.
0: I'm going to play one more song and then we're going to transition. So what should we go out with here? We've got...
1: Absolutely No Shame. If there's a song that I've written in my life that has value, it's that song.
0: I was very much drawn to that song when I read the sleeve of this new CD, I Want to Build a Tank. So this is No Shame. And you're listening to Sure Fox on Village Feedback. And you can find Sure Fox. How do we find you?
1: You can find me on all social media platforms, streaming platforms. If you want to support and buy the album, You can, the album will be live on Bandcamp June 1st, and it'll come out to all the streaming services on July 1st.
0: And tomorrow, you're on stage?
1: New Westminster in Bully Studio.
0: Bully Studio is more like on the floor with the people.
1: Yeah.
0: It's not really a stage there. And Shore Fox is touring. Are you touring this summer? Are you going
1: to
0: be in a festival?
1: Actively, yeah. I'm on track to hit 60 appearances this year. So.
0: Wow.
1: Yeah.
2: Nice.
0: That's beautiful. That's beautiful. I think the Tiny Lights Festival is happening right now. Did you ever go to Weimar?
1: I have not been, no.
0: Maybe put that on your to-do list.
1: Okay.
0: Weimar is right near Nelson, and it's a beautiful community, and the Tiny Lights Festival is happening right now. Okay, so let's hear No Shame and say adieu and come back anytime to Shore Fox, our guest. Thank you for coming out and being so brave to come and talk to me and Dan. We're such crazy people here.
1: Oh, thank you for having me, Molly.
0: It's awesome to have you. This is No Shame.
4: From the Eldorado nightclub to Stonewall, we've been fighting for survival. We're not stopping till all the barriers fall. Rallied up, marching behind the rainbow's call. Time was past when folks couldn't hold their hands in public. Had to kiss, meet, make their love in secret. Fact is, it's still that way for lots of people living in the shadow of a steeple, mosque, or a cop shop, waiting for the hammer to drop. Somewhere right now, a young girl's thinking about taking her life, 'cause her daddy just deadnamed her. How could that ever feel right? Somewhere right now, a parent's filled with regret, can't forget the day they didn't accept and celebrate their only child. Now it's too late

somewhere right now, someone's staring down a rifle, knowing that they lived their truth. Now because of that, they're gonna die in their youth. And it's for them we wear our pride. It's for them that we can walk confidently outside. We hold them dear. Pride's for the ones that can't be here.

0: That was No Shame. And that was Shore Fox. I Want to Build a Tank. You can find Shore Fox on all the socials. Look up Shore Fox. 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And I'm Molly. I'm friendly. We're here till 8 o'clock, and there's 28 minutes. I'm going to turn your mic on now, Brandon. We have some comedians in the
1: friendly, except
2: we are live.
0: And they have been just so polite and good at waiting. Well, I have turned their mics off. And now, okay, I want to get your take on the world. Sun is about to set, and there's a lot going on out there. How are we making light of this situation?
2: Comedy for me, to be honest. I spent a lot of time working in social work, stuff like that. Mm-hmm. From a lens of fighting, I think, a lens of anger, which is still good to have. But I think with comedy, I'm seeing the world in much more love forward, if that makes sense. Mm-hmm. And for myself, I guess, probably the most healing thing has been to find ways to experience joy.
0: Yeah.
2: Does that make sense? Like, it's been more about how do I actually allow myself, people around me, to be happy. Does that make sense?
0: I don't know. Sometimes laughter just seems inappropriate, but so welcome. Like, I mean, laughter is medicine, but it's also, you know, what is the adage that comedy is tragedy plus time?
1: Mm-hmm. Adage?
0: Is that what it is?
1: That's my dad's car. But I don't
0: know. Okay, maybe I'm taking myself too seriously with that word. But it's a meme? Is that the new way to say adage?
2: The saying? I don't know.
0: But, yeah, well, that's what we are. It's a
1: so
0: reflection
1: suave,
0: of a reflection.
1: So
0: of we're all riffing on each other here, okay? So, yeah, there's so many crappy, unfortunate injustices, and it all seems like we're powerless. And then you get up on, you have an open mic, and people forget about it for half an hour because they're mm-hmm. laughing at fart sometimes. Jokes and stuff. Hey, what's brown and sticky?
2: Lots of
0: a
2: things.
0: Stick. Mm, no. A stick! I know. Wow. My audience is usually grade one, grade two, and that one goes over really well.
2: Woo!
1: Yeah,
0: Thank you. Okay, give me some levity, Brandon.
1: Give you some levity. Oh wow, put me on the spot, huh?
0: Lift me up.
1: Lift
0: and Stella.
1: You up.
0: We're here with Stella and Brandon.
1: Yeah,
0: and
1: so that's the start of the show.
0: What I have mean? A rocky relationship with you, Brandon. We have gone through some power struggles, and I have turned off your mic,
2: we are coming together.
1: I came on because the director of this play I was in asked me last minute, and then we came on, and then you're like, come on anytime, and then ever since you've muted my mic every time. I'm like, why
2: not muted right now?
1: Keep inviting me and then mute me.
0: Because I feel safe around you, Brandon, and I also feel challenged at the same time. Because I never know what you're gonna say.
1: That's right. Could be talking about farting, could be talking about dying, could be talking about life, could be talking about, I don't know.
0: Believe in censorship, but I do believe in...
1: That's a good fucking thing.
0: Honoring, excuse me, I do believe in honoring the child, and that I imagine I'm speaking to maybe some people in their kitchen, and maybe some kids on the sofa, and maybe, you know, so I do have a sensitivity to our audience. The co-op radio audience that's been listening for 51 years, and I respect them hugely. So,
1: that's cool.
0: No pressure.
1: How long have you been on here? 51 years?
0: No, but that's how co-op radio has been cooperating for 51 years. It's no joke, man. This is serious. Like, we have to get together once a year and agree on things, okay?
1: All right. That's interesting.
0: And we have non-comparative... you know, we share the microphone. We used to have a show of Palestinian voices and the Jewish anthology music show. Everybody got along. We share this space. We share the studio. Yeah.
1: We
0: have to put some of our egos and our
1: always
0: urges
1: putting
0: aside.
1: My ego in check.
0: Yeah.
1: I look like Steve Rogers before the serum, so that was an ego check. That was just earlier. Thanks, Tyrell. that was lovely. Yeah. What else? What else keeps my ego in check? Australian people.
2: Australians, interesting. Australian
1: people. Every Australian person I've met here, they have like a bad they're like, it's like cool for like a couple months, and then they just, it goes downhill. Stella was in Australia.
2: Yeah, I lived there for a year.
0: They do have a sort of a bravado, don't they? A swagger.
2: Mm-hmm.
0: There's a certain...
1: Ask her.
0: Yeah, tell me.
2: There's something about them.
0: And something interesting. They look great at ski hills. They blend right in.
1: Yeah, but they're always like, how you going?
2: How you going, mate?
1: I was like, I was in Tofino, and I was like, I went to like order a burger, and she's like, how you going? And I was like, I don't know.
0: It's like, you gotta work on your New Zealand accent.
1: New Zealand, yeah. Right.
0: And get the, you know, the last yeah. word.
1: Yeah, for sure.
0: I love that. I love that Australian New Zealand relationship is a lot like Canada US.
2: Mm-hmm.
1: Is it?
0: Yeah,
2: 100%.
0: Yeah, because you don't want to be known as an Australian. You'd rather be a New Zealander. Same thing. You'd rather be a Canadian than a U.S. I mean, you love the U.S. There are neighbors to hug, high five. Just don't want to be you. And then, I think the same thing.
1: I don't know.
0: What do you think, Stella?
2: I think it's the same. Any person, when I was in Australia, any New Zealand person I met right away knew I was Canadian. Mm-hmm. I knew they were from New Zealand. It was like an unspoken, then spoken thing.
0: A sisterhood, a brotherhood, an allyship. Sort of like, okay, I'm not here to be the big dog. I'm here to facilitate. Mm-hmm. Sorry, my name is...
2: Mm-hmm.
0: No, that's a Canadian thing.
2: Yeah.
0: So you've been to Australia, how do you get, how do you get categorized, or what's the stereotype from an Australian point of view on a Canadian?
2: Canadians, we say sorry a lot.
0: Yeah.
2: We say A. Yeah. And we don't really have much going for us in terms of cuisine, but neither do Australians. Because we've got, like, poutine. It's, like, what they think. And they've got, like, chicken parms. Yeah. So there's, like, I don't know. That's the kind of the...
0: I did not get those memos. But
2: also everyone in Australia, most people I met, they love Canadians.
0: Hmm. That's good.
2: In between, like, Canadians and Americans, they love it if you're Canadian.
0: Are there a bunch of footy fans over there? Are they excited about... football and the way that...
2: Yeah, they like all that. I worked at like a sports pub for a bit. I just poured beers for them.
0: Sports are interesting, aren't they? Because like we're paying...
1: Sports are interesting.
0: When you think about the money that goes into war and the money that goes into sports, similar. But yet...
1: Very similar.
2: Yeah. Very different activities.
1: The money into the military versus the money into sports. Very similar.
0: Can we redirect all the money and all the aggression?
1: I was in the military and we played pickleball a lot. Yeah. I used to do it to get out of, class. Not class, like work. Like work. I just go play pickleball with, like, all the higher up people. And worked well, yeah.
0: What an interesting strategy.
1: It's horrible. I hate it. I hope pickleball dies in a dirty-ass dungeon of hell. I don't know.
2: I
1: feel really strongly about pickleball.
0: Pickleball brings people of all ages. Not ageist. That's what I like about pickleball.
2: Yeah.
1: It's not ageist.
0: It's not ageist. So I've seen 60-year-olds whoop the butts of a 30-year-old.
1: Yeah, well, that's because they play all the time because they don't have anything else to do.
0: Now, just for fun, I put in pickleball to my search here, and there are many playlists, pickleball playlists, but if we need a song right now to describe this situation, Brandon, what would you put the... I'm just curious because I know you have good taste in music.
1: Yeah,
0: that's right. What was the name you dropped before we started?
1: Oh, that was Marshall Dane, Outcrowd. But you gotta look it up on YouTube.
0: Okay, Marshall Dane.
1: Because,
0: why do you like Marshall Dane?
1: Well, you know, if you find the music video, you might find out.
0: Okay, well, this is a radio.
1: This is a radio, but you can watch the music video called Marshall Dane.
0: And what do you like about Marshall? What does the world need? It's country. Canadian country.
1: Yeah, Canadian country is what needs. He looks like...
0: Never heard of this person.
1: He looks like the lead singer of Rage Against the Machine if he went kinda country.
0: Kind of looks like Bon Jovi. What?
1: That's weird. Yeah.
0: He does. He's got that sort of like glam rock hair.
1: Yeah, I don't know. Stella has a song. That's cool too.
0: Okay. Stella, you're a musician too?
2: No.
1: I was saying if she had a song.
2: Okay. I'm a country music fan.
0: Are you? Okay, so we're going to play some Marshall Dane from
1: Do it after. It's fine.
0: No, it's now.
1: Okay.
0: So we've got a few titles. There's
1: Outcrowd.
0: Alcohol Abuse is one of the titles.
1: Outcrowd is.
0: Outcrowd, okay.
1: I like that one.
0: And. When did you first stumble across Marshall Dane?
1: By being in his music video. That's really the truth of it. Shameless self-promotion.
0: You were in it.
1: Yeah, I was in Outcrowd. Yeah.
0: Okay.
1: Yeah.
2: Is that why you like the music video?
1: That is 100% why I like the music video.
2: Ah. Okay,
0: we're going to get
2: the truth comes out.
1: The truth is exposed.
0: All right. Thanks, Brandon Marsden. Who you may see on the stage.
1: Coming up there.

0: All right, thank you so much for that selection. That was called Michael. What was his
1: name?
0: That
1: was called Outcrowd. That was called Outcrowd by Marshall Dane.
0: Thank you.
1: I just sent him a message. I haven't talked to him in 5 years, and I'm sending him a video of that song.
0: That's great because
1: we'll see if he responds. I don't know if he still makes music. We'll find out. Isn't that fun?
0: Okay, so we're just weaving through the last 14 minutes. And we have Stella and Brandon and Dan in the house. Sure, Fox will be back. But I've just been really... I can't believe how time flies. It's an hour and a half flying by. There's a lot going on in the city. And your mic is on, don't worry. Everybody, you want to say something? Your mic is on, man.
1: There's only three on.
0: I didn't turn Dan's on. Dan's a quiet man of few words.
1: It's true.
0: And he's very potent.
1: Observant.
0: And I trust
1: him. He likes cheeseburgers.
0: I actually trust him more than I trust you, Brandon.
1: Okay. It's fine. And he's here more often, so I don't take offense.
0: Come on, Dan. What do you think of this comedian? We're being outnumbered by funny guys who aren't. What do you think?
1: Funny guys.
2: It's never a dull moment around here.
0: Never a dull moment. Okay. So when's the next open mic? Stella, where can we find you on stage?
3: Oh my God, find me everywhere all the time. Comedy After Dark has open mics every night except for Monday.
0: On Pender?
3: Yeah.
0: Right by Abbott?
3: Yeah, right by the Pint and the Tim Hortons, that little corner.
0: Yeah, so if you take the train to Tinseltown, you'd be swaggering on over to Pender. And that I walk by there a lot. And is there a cover charge? How does the payment?
3: I think it's about $5 for open mic.
0: Okay,
3: I think that's right. Yeah, it's $5 for open mic
0: every night but Monday. And when do they get started? 8?
3: Usually around 9:45, close to 10. Yeah, it's a late show.
0: So I go to bed at 10. So
3: yeah, it doesn't work for everyone. Fable Diner on Tuesdays, 8:30. It's a bit of a better time.
0: That's a good time. Fable on Main, where they go?
3: The one in Yale Town.
0: Okay.
1: On Richards, attached to the Kingston Hotel.
3: Yeah, usually always there on Tuesdays. What else do we got? Sometimes 1017 on Granville Street on Wednesday evening.
0: Okay.
3: Speakeasies on Thursdays.
0: So are you making fun of municipal politics by any chance, Stella?
1: All the time. She's doing it all the time. I've seen it, and it's really very savage.
0: What about provincial politics? Ripping apart
1: David Eby, Ken Sim... the Prime Minister's name is. What's
0: Mark
1: his name?
0: Carney.
1: Yeah, sure. Yeah. Even Katy Perry's boyfriend sometimes happens. Even like, I don't know, who else? Who else do we got? Like John Cruchan?
3: Just naming people now. I don't go very political with my stuff, but I want to get into that. I want to get into like... Also for a work of creativity, like reading articles, news articles, and coming up with jokes from those points.
0: Yeah, and blowing the facade off of all the spin.
3: Yeah.
0: I mean, I've been getting my information from Jimmy Kimmel and Stephen Colbert and Jon Stewart.
1: Yeah, he's done now, huh?
0: And, John or Stephen Colbert is, but I'm sure he's just going to be in your hearts and living rooms in another through another platform. But it's being able to laugh at yourself. Like if I was a leader and they were making jokes about me, that's actually really good promotional, it's really good. So you need to, it holds people to account. I think that comedy holds power to account because if you can win the hearts of people and make them laugh at the ridiculous, redonkulous, just nuts of everything, then they will take that to the voting booth. Honestly, they will take it to their lunchroom and the discourse will ripple through society and change will happen. So comedy is a potent fire starter and I do not underestimate it. I know that is how you can topple governments and with music and comedy. Mm-hmm. Seriously. So clowns, musicians, don't give up. This is your time. Step up. Give us your best. All right? Okay? That's what we need right now. Because little bit the blame game is tired, right? And we need to reflect and laugh at ourselves too. So when I got here tonight, I went to the back and forth bar, which mm-hmm. is usually locked, but I get through traffic and I park over by Dunleavy and make my way with Cola, my dog, through three blocks of triage, which is, you know, really scary, scary health outcomes for people who are on heavily...
1: dialysis. They're on dialysis.
0: They're in the nod. They're in the fold. The drugs have made people fold. Anyway, I get there and I go... I showed up today at the back and forth bar, and Jacob has had a heck of a day, heck of a week, been betrayed by somebody he loved, and he was blasting Michael Jackson, Man in the Mirror. Mm. And I was, I come in, he lets my dog come in, and we have a pint before we start the show. And you met me there, Brandon and Dan, and it's a great place. And he has a sense of community, and he gave me a hug tonight, and he had a hard week, and he told me about it. And
1: did you cry?
0: I'm not going to. That's too much information.
1: All right.
0: But there's something emotional. Get muted. There's something emotional about music that is nostalgic. You know, I know Mark Carney says nostalgia is not a strategy, but it kind of is if you want your way into someone's heart.
1: Mm-hmm.
0: You know that? That kind of like when you nostalgia hear it, when you all know the words of a song together mm-hmm. and you all sing a song together. How do you guys feel about the song Man in the Mirror?
3: I love that song.
1: I think it's his best song. I listened to it on the day he died.
3: And I love Heal the World.
0: Do you know, there's so many people who have covered
1: Heal the World,
0: Man in the Mirror. Like, and I don't know if MJ needs any more promo. And especially since there's a movie about him now and this problematic history. We're going to separate that.
1: I heard that. Interesting theory that they made him a pedophile because he was trying to expose pedophilia. They didn't like make him a pedophile. Like,
3: does it work like that?
1: No, like he didn't. No, they like tried to. They set him up. He wasn't really.
0: I think he's had a troubled youth, and
1: I think he was looking at the man.
0: He was like stunted emotionally, and sort of stuck in his childhood. And I don't know what went on with him and as an adult, but I find that
1: you got
0: his,
1: a song?
0: Yeah, I want to play a song because it's 7:54.
1: What if you... We Are the World.
3: No, Heal the World.
1: Heal the World.
0: Heal the World by...
1: Sorry,
0: MJ.
1: We Are the World is
0: all right.
1: Also a song. Yeah. Right. Heal the World. Heal the World. I don't know if I know that.
3: It's a slow one, though. Okay. We want a slow one, or we want Man in the Mirror?
1: No, we want Heal the World.
0: Let's do both, okay?
1: Yeah. So
3: it's got a little bit of an intro.
0: Let's have Heal the World, and then we'll transition into a cover of Man in the Mirror, okay?
3: Okay.
1: Mm.
0: All right.
1: Way to make a change.
0: All right. And yeah.
1: For once in your life.
0: Don't throw the baby out with the bathwater either, okay, people?
1: Don't drop her off the Capilano Bridge either.
0: Okay, and talk to your neighbors. Phone that friend who used to make you laugh. Stella and Brandon, thank you for showing up.
3: Of course, anytime. Thank you for having me.
0: We'll check you out at an open mic on Comedy After Dark on Pender and Abbott.
1: Brandon. Said that since February. We'll see what happens.
0: I told you, sleep is golden.
1: Mm. I'm going to send you to golden.
0: Heal the world, okay, Brandon? Heal the world.
1: Fucking kill the world.
0: No. Let's just put it all... Right,
1: sorry.
0: I want to thank our listeners and all the people who've called in and the...
1: Yeah, that dude from Washington, one time I hosted this show. It was cool.
0: Cool.
1: He told me I was doing
4: the generations. Aww. And to say we want to make it a better place for our children and our children's children so that they know it's a better world for them and think they can make it a better place.

0: All right, we're just about out of time. That's MJ with Heal the World. And we've had a few callers asking when to see Shore Fox. So tomorrow night, Bully Studio is going to host Shore Fox at 67 6th Street in New Westminster. Shore Fox was our guest on Village Feedback tonight, and they rocked the house and probably made you think a little. And also, there's open mics for comedy, medicine, laughter. Laughter is medicine. That's a few places all over Vancouver, on Granville and Pender. Right, Stella?
1: Comedy After Dark.
0: What's your name, Stella?
1: Stella Rockle.
0: Stella Rockle, thank you for requesting Michael Jackson. It is It is time to pass the mic over to Fables for your microscope. So thank you for listening. And keep it locked on Vancouver Co-op Radio, CFRO 100.5 FM, the People's Radio. There will be interesting sounds in your future, and probably some reggae too, you know? Yeah, I promise. Heal the World! And that was a request by Stella. All right, thank you, Stella. Village Feedback will be back next Friday at 6:30, from 6:30 to 8. I'm Molly, I'm friendly. 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

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My name is Ben Wiley, and I will be your host for this evening. Tonight, we're going to be exploring what you might call perhaps a rediscovery of one of the oldest instruments in the Western canon, and that is the pipe organ. There seems to be a real resurgence of interest in composers, improvisers, experimental musicians in general, in exploring the possibilities of the pipe organ, one of the instruments that you might say is one of the oldest in the Western tradition, as I just said. What's really cool about the pipe organ is it's basically a synthesizer, and it's kind of the very first synthesizer. You know, you can add pitches to create different timbres. You have all of these different, you might call, filters. And now I think there's a real, a lot of these artists are kind of exploring that aspect of the instrument. So tonight we're going to be listening to a whole bunch of pieces for pipe organ. And we got started off tonight with one that's very near and dear to me by my friend George Rahi, perhaps your friend too. Awesome composer, educator, gamelan performer, all sorts of different things. And in this case, he composed a piece called Traces for pipe organ, which was performed by Annie Block. And this was also recorded in Germany. A really beautiful piece. And George also has a really cool project called Music for the Augmented Pipe Organ, where he basically really takes that idea of the organ as synthesizer to an extreme and controls all of the parameters of the organ via a computer, which is super duper cool. If you are curious about George's work, you can check it out this Sunday in Haddon Park. That's in Kitsilano. He's going to be presenting a free gamelan performance in the park. And I'm going to be performing. I'll be performing with the Junior Varsity Squad Gamelan Trike. So come on, check it out. It's going to be a good time. No organ involved in that one, but some really cool gamelan music. All right, so next up, we are going to check out another organ performance, this time also featuring a cello. So this is probably by a name you've heard before, Callie Malone, one of the most well-known artists working in experimental / ambient music today, and often working on an organ. And that's exactly what's happening here today. So Callie Malone is going to be performing on an organ, a 1995 Liardon Felsberg organ, whatever that means, I really have no idea, plus sine tones. And then accompanying that is Leila Bordier, who's going to be performing on cello and feedback. Incredible sounds that these two make. Really, really beautiful work. This is from an album that was released just a couple months ago, and it's already sold out. It came out March 2026, and the title is Music for Intersecting Planes. So we're going to hear all of Intersecting Planes number one, which is nice and long. It really gives you a chance to dive into the sound world that these two artists are exploring. All right, so please enjoy Intersecting Planes, number one, by Leila Bordier and Callie Malone.

Welcome back. 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My name is Ben Wiley, your host for this evening, and tonight we are exploring the pipe organ. There are so many interesting composers exploring this incredible instrument, and they're really doing some amazing things, and I thought it would be very cool and exciting to do a little bit of an overview of some of those artists. So far, we heard locally based Vancouver composer George Rahi, and then just now we heard Leila Bordier and Kali Malone. Leila Bordier was playing cello and feedback, and Kali Malone was playing organ and sine waves. Incredible album. Really, really highly recommend this one. You should definitely check it out. It's called Music for Intersecting Planes. Again, Leila Bordier and Kali Malone. I'm sure you've heard Kali Malone before, but it's worth revisiting her work. She's an incredible artist. And Leila Bordier also just brings an incredible, distinctive artistry to Kali Malone's performances. All right, so next up we have another organ duo. This time we're going to hear again a cello and an organ, but a different organ, actually a series of organs. So this is going to be by Judith Hamann and James Rushford. Again, two incredible artists in their own right, and getting together can only be better. So these are two artists who are both kind of circling around the world of Vondelweiser, of microtonality, and what you'll hear in this piece is really an exploration of that. Different tunings, the acoustic resonance of the organ and the cello, and they really just blend together so beautifully. So James Rushford, he's primarily an organist, and in this recording, what's happened is they have, well, James Rushford has collected different sounds from different pipe organs that he performed on throughout Europe, and then Judith Hamann came in and also played on top of them with these really just incredible cello tones. Again, an amazing work that really blends the organ with the cello, and there's so much to listen to here. We're going to give this a good long while. I'm hoping to play the whole thing. So the title of this album is also the title of the tracks. It's Midmest. That's Midmeste. And it was released on the Black Truffle label based out of Australia. Which James Rushford is also based in Australia. So we're going to hear Midmest A, hopefully just about the whole thing. So sit back, relax, and dig into these tones.

Welcome back. 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Tonight we are exploring some of the artists exploring the edges, the bleeding edge, the far-reaching corners of the pipe organ. One of the oldest instruments in the Western classical tradition, and yet there is still so much to learn about this incredible instrument. And it's really exciting to put together a show like this and just dig into what some amazing composers and performers are doing with it. We just heard the track Midmest A. It was by Judith Hamann and James Rushford. If you enjoyed that, there's even more to enjoy on the album Midmest. That's Midmeste. It was released on the Australia-based Black Truffle label. Really amazing work that I highly recommend if you are interested in pipe organs and alternative tunings and very slow and long explorations of timbre and harmony. It's a really incredible work. So shout out to Judith Hamann and James Rushford for sharing it with us, and I hope you'll check it out too. All right, so I just got one more track for you tonight. We're going to be doing lots of long plays because it's really worth just sitting with this instrument and sitting with these sounds for a good long time. This is going to be by an artist who I've really been enjoying lately. He's a Chicago-based artist named Jack Langdon, and he is a member of the Sault Ste. Marie tribe of Chippewa Indians. That is the official name. And he plays both what's called the native flute and also organ. He has a really fascinating project with a hand-built organ, and I was very tempted to play that, but this is about the pipe organ, so I thought it would only be right to let him rip one on the real pipe organ. So this is going to be from an album which he released in 2022 on the Sawyer Editions label. The title of the album is Less Than You Remember, and it is a collection of three improvisations on pipe organ. And it's a just incredible work. Really beautiful improvisations, really smart musicality that's beautifully developed over the very long performances. And we're going to try and get as much as we can here. This one's going to be our playing us out tonight. The one that we're going to hear is called Old Path, but I definitely encourage you to check out the rest of this album, Less Than You Remember by Jack Langdon. But for now, just once again, sit back. And thanks again for tuning in. We'll let Jack Langdon play us out with Old Path from Less Than You Remember.

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You have been listening to Soundscape on Vancouver's Co-op Radio, 100.5 FM CFRO. Behind me is Old Path by Jack Langdon from the album Less Than You Remember. And tonight we've explored the music of the pipe organ. And if you're curious about organs, I should probably mention, next Wednesday at 8 East, I will be playing microtonal harmonium, microtonal melodica, and other sort of reed organ-like sounds. You might enjoy that if you've enjoyed what you've heard tonight. Come check it out. Also, on Saturday, I'll be playing in the Numena Orchestra at 8 East. And then on Sunday, 3 p.m., I'll be playing Gamelan in Haddon Park. So some self-promotion here right at the end. Hope to see you at some of these shows. Thanks again for tuning in tonight. Stay tuned for Accordion Noir at 10 p.m. And until next time, keep your ears open.

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1: Hi there, and welcome to Backbeat.

Thank you for joining me. I'm Lauren Van Sinclair. Guess what? I brought in another big pile of vintage music to play for the next hour. Seems to be an endless supply of it. Well, we're looking back over the past 100 years of recorded music, so there's a lot of stuff, too, that hasn't been played on the radio very much. So let's play some. I'm going to start off today's show with a smile. This is Cliff Bruner, along with his Texas Wanderers, and When You're Smiling, the Whole World Smiles With You.

and glory. Wake up in the morning. Yes, when the morning glory. Wake up early in the morning.

Wynonie Harris, backed up there by the Johnny Otis Orchestra, and a song about a rooster, cock-a-doodle-doo. This was done early in his career, 1945, so the whole R&B jump blues thing that he was famous for later hadn't really caught on yet. This was more in a jazz mode, though his subject matter remained the same. And that was Howard McGhee, who did that long trumpet solo there. And next up on Backbeat, I've got another McGhee who isn't related. This is Stick McGhee, who is related to Brownie McGhee. He used to push him around in a wagon with using a stick, which is where Stick got his nickname. It's not Sticks, it's Stick. Anyway, here he is now with Baby, Baby Blues.

Man, you know I done enjoyed things that kings and queens will never have. In fact, kings and queens can't never get. And they don't even know about it. And good times,

Now look at here. I did not say I was a millionaire, but I said I have spent more money than a millionaire. Cause if I had kept all the money that I'd already spent, I would have been a millionaire a long time ago. And women

A Howlin' Wolf and his classic recording of Going Down Slow. That was Willie Dixon who did the old spoken part there. And his usual note-perfect guitar work from Hubert Sumlin. Jimmy Rogers also played guitar there. Henry Gray on piano. An absolute stone classic, that record. And next on Backbeat, I got a whole different sound here from a group called Rochelle and the Candles. Rochelle doesn't have an E on the end of it. Rochelle was a guy who sang tenor and sometimes lead. But the lead singer on this one is Johnny Wyatt, a hit from 1960. This is a great one. Once Upon a Time.

while I wanted revenge and waylaid for Big Harlem. Then I started wondering, what good would it do?

Roger Miller, a song that he wrote for George Jones, who did have a hit with it in 1958, but that was Roger Miller's 1965 recording of Big Harlan Taylor. Shirley Goodman and Leonard Lee, or Shirley and Lee, are up next on Backbeat. This is That's What I Want to Do.

Some more Louisiana music there. That was the Sundown Playboys Special from Lionel Cormier and the Sundown Playboys. It's a band that Lionel formed in 1945 when he retired. His son kept it going right up until 2019. So almost 75 years of continuous performing. That's pretty impressive. Let's hear next on Backbeat from Lefty Frizzell. He's doing an old Bob Wills tune here, A King Without a Queen.

And that was called I Gave Up Everything by the Detroit Harmonettes. Kind of an obscure group, not to be confused with the original Gospel Harmonettes. This is a, well, Detroit group that didn't make very many records, but they are highly regarded by gospel fans. And next on Backbeat, a completely different sound again. This was recorded almost 100 years ago, but you'll probably be familiar with the song. It's been remade many, many times. Lonnie Donegan turned it into a top 40 hit in the 1960s. A lot of folk groups do this song. But this is the original recording by Charlie Poole and his North Carolina Ramblers. And Take a Drink on Me.

Johnny Horton from 1956, helped along there, of course, by Grady Martin's distinctive, what he called, baritone guitar work. That was I Don't Like I Did Before. And next, I'm going to turn to some newer music from a new artist on the scene, Sinead X. Sanders, who certainly has her head in vintage country music while she makes original songs. This one's called It's a Sin.

Some early bluegrass from Buster Pack and his Lonesome Pine Boys. That was called Better Late Than Never. Well, from bluegrass to blues, going to go to a singer from a town not well known for the blues, New York City. I mean, well, everything was in New York City, but it wasn't a blues town. This guy made a lot of great records, but he never had a breakthrough hit, and he's been mostly forgotten now, which is a shame. This is Larry Dale from 1954, and you better heed my warning.

And that was The Platters and Shake It Up Mambo, recorded for Federal Records in 1954, before they became pop stars at Mercury, and before they learned how to sing harmony, for that matter. Well, let's go back to New Orleans for this next one on Backbeat. This is from one of the original great R&B bands. This is Paul Gachin doing a song that, oddly enough, became more famous by Professor Longhair. This is Hey Little Girl.

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1: Big Maybell telling Paul Gayton what's what and I ain't to be played with. Got time for one more here on Backbeat. Let's go with some rockabilly from a guy named Orangie Hubbard. Who? I don't know. But he's singing, "Look What I Found."

Well, that's it. I'm out of here. I'm Lauren Van Sinkler. Thank you for listening. 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And come back next week. I'll do it all again.

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I am Sweet Release. 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

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It's 100.5 FM on the dial. Keep it locked and loaded, and you'll have a great time. I think so, anyways. Tonight, I have part one of the set that I threw down at the recently passed Elysium Festival, just outside of Squamish. Three glorious days and nights. A grand old time was had. I have this set set to photos and videos and all kinds of fun stuff over on YouTube, my archives page. So please, by all means, check that out. You just type in the tag sundownsound-cfro. Sundownsound-cfro. 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So, the party was Squamish. It was a grand old time. Yours truly was on Saturday morning at 2 o'clock in the morning, following Angel and Chris Organics. Great fun time, like I said. So, without further ado, let's kick it off. Part one of my show.

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To join the already broadcast zone of Greater Vancouver, including Maple Ridge and Tri-Cities, Langley, Richmond, down to Blaine, Washington, and of course, North Vancouver. We're heard in Nanaimo, a little bit up the Sea to Sky, and in Victoria also. 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If you like us, please become a member. You can become a member for a nominal fee. It gets you all kinds of great stuff. And not only that, but you can be part of a winning community organization. We're non-corporate, and we don't play ads. We don't bow to the man. So let's celebrate that, shall we? All right. So, once again, if you want to get a hold of me, Damon, D-A-M-O-N, at cooperadio.org. And this is part one of my set that I threw down last week in Squamish. And it was called Elysium, three-night event with other artists such as Angel, Chris Organics, Jolie, and Dave Praxis. And, of course, Drop D, your lucky psychedelic. All wonderful, amazing talent, and more. So, a great, great time. So, stick around, hear the rest of this set, and hopefully you'll be happy you did.

Okay. All right. Partner. You know what time it is. It's time for the ending of the SSR FM show. Hey, thank you, Mr. Durst. Hey, no problem. That was Fred Durst, everybody. Anyway, coming to the end of my show. I hope you enjoyed it. Stick around for next Friday at 11 o'clock p.m. Same time, same channel. We'll have part two. The tone and the speed, the BPMs, kick it up a notch. So if you like it faster, you'll like next week for sure. This is Damon, Sweet Release, and hope you had a fun time this week. Thank you very much to my two friends that called in. Really do appreciate hearing from you guys, emailing. You can even call the station if you like, but email's good. Damon@coopradio.org. So have a great week, guys. We'll see you again at 11 o'clock next Friday. I really appreciate the support. Cheers, guys. Thanks.

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We acknowledge we are on the unceded territories of the Musqueam, Squamish, and Tsleil-Waututh Nations.

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stand. 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

covetousness and hunger in the midst of our community. We know where the weapons of mass destruction are. They're not in Iraq. They're in Detroit and Chicago and Atlanta and Montgomery. 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

0: The opinions expressed in the following message are those of the Shell Petroleum Company and in no way misrepresent the business interests of the corporate-owned media in which it originally appeared.
1: People have the right to the truth, unvarnished, even uncomfortable, but never subjugated to a cause, however noble or well-meaning. They have the right to clear thinking. Slogans, protests, and boycotts don't offer answers. It has been suggested that Shell should pull out of developing nations altogether. The oil would certainly continue flowing, the business would continue operating, the vast majority of employees would remain in place. But the sound and ethical business practices synonymous with Shell, the environmental investment, and the tens of millions of dollars spent on community programs would all be lost. Again, it's the people of developing nations that you will vote. It's easy enough to sit in your comfortable homes in the West, calling for sanctions and boycotts against a developing country, but you have to be sure that knee-jerk reactions won't do more harm than good. Some campaigning groups say we should intervene in the political process in developing nations, but even if we could, we must never do so. Politics is the business of governments and politicians. The world where companies use their economic influence to prop up or bring down governments would be a frightening and bleak one indeed.
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My name is Doug Lang. 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When I close.

Well, we're off and running. Yeah, opening set. Susan Werner with Did Trouble Me? Jim Burns and the Sojourners with Of Whom Shall I Be Afraid? And Mavis Staples, Eyes on the Prize. There you go. Well, a good Saturday to you, dear listener. Thank you for tuning in. I'm going to stick with a bit of a blues feel here for another set. Starting with Sonny Terry and Brownie McGee from their Sonny and Brownie album, which we wore out on vinyl when it first came out. Still sounds good. Still sounds good. Sonny Terry and Brownie McGee right here with People Get Ready, Curtis Mayfield's song on Better Days.

train of love. It doesn't cost you anything. All you do is get on board. The only giving is giving yourself. This is the last go round. And if you've missed this train, I want you to know you've only got yourself to blame. Me and old Sonny are taking the same ride. And the door is open wide for you.

Yeah. We heard Sonny Terry and Brownie McGee do People Get Ready, Big Daddy Wilson, Yazoo City, and John Hyatt with Mississippi John Hurts, I'm Satisfied. 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Let's go to New Orleans. Let's go to New Orleans. Here is the DeLonges with South Dakota Wild One. When they were first getting together, they had a place on DeLonge Street, and that's how they got the band's name. South Dakota Wild One, the DeLonges on Better Days.

Ah, New Orleans. I love that place. With all of its faults, I love it. We heard the DeLongs with South Dakota Wild One. Ray Bonneville, an award-winning song called I Am the Big Easy. Irma Thomas, a beautiful, beautiful song called In the Middle of It All. And Chip Dolan and Friends, Marcia Ball, among others, with Bucktown. All right, I got one more set before the top of the hour. Kerry Parks kicks it off with Stones in the Valley from his No Samaritan EP. Kerry Parks on Better Days.

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Thanks.

0: Possibly one of the weirdest sets I've ever put together. Kerry Parks, Stones in the Valley, No Samaritan, his new EP, I recommend it highly. Then we heard Mama's Broke, a little live thing they did called How It Feels. And then Jeffrey Oryema, the late Jeffrey Oryema of Uganda, with Suzanne, the Leonard Cohen song. And then Alison DeGroote and Tatiana Hargreaves, Buffalo Gals. All right, that's the first hour. Messages, I'll be right back.
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4: Eoch taniap. Kuiget Iwans Kuiin Sna. Hi, everybody. My name is Kuiget Iwans. I'm a member of the Squamish Nation and the Yagalanis clan of the Haida Nation. 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
0: Well, I'm back. Oh, it's good to have another hour. I'm enjoying the show today. I trust you are, too. Hey, the jazz legend, tenor saxophonist Theodore Walter Sonny Rollins has died at the age of 95. Big part, you may not know this, or some of you do, but I did a jazz show for, about 12 years. And I played Sonny Rollins regularly on that show. One of the most muscular and yet tender tenor saxophonists who ever lived. I have a rare moment here from a show called Night Music, hosted by David Sanborn, where Leonard Cohen came on and surprised everybody by inviting Sonny Rollins to come out and join him on Who by Fire. Let's open the second set with this tribute to the great Sonny Rollins, right here on Better Days.

Well, God bless you, Sonny Rollins. We heard Leonard Cohen do Who by Fire, with Sonny joining him on the tenor saxophone. Then we heard Natalie Merchant, a Florence Reese song from 1931, Which Side Are You On? And then Linda Ronstadt and Emmylou Harris, Leonard Cohen's Sisters of Mercy. 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I'm Doug Lang, and I have to say the music today is sounding so good. Music has kept me sane, recently especially. I have to say that's true. Here are the Holmes Brothers with Nick Lowe's song, What's So Funny About Peace, Love, and Understanding? On Better Days.

We heard the Holmes Brothers do Nick Lowe's What's So Funny About Peace, Love, and Understanding. Sharon Lewis, Van Morrison's song, Crazy Love. Van Morrison from his most recent album, joined by Buddy Guy, I'm Ready. And then Boz Scaggs with an Alan Toussaint song, It's Raining. Beautiful version. 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I'm Doug Lang. Well, I got a little carried away there with that set, so I'm going to shorten the second hour feature set. It's Jennifer Warnes, one of the most beautiful singers that we have. I'm going to give you three songs from Jennifer, starting with a Leonard Cohen song, First We Take Manhattan, right here on Better Days. Weitergekommen, der nach dem

Jennifer Warnes. What a beautiful singer. We heard First We Take Manhattan, a Leonard Cohen song, and then So Sad, a Mickey Newberry song, and then Blue Mountains of Mexico, an Ian Tyson song, and then back to Leonard Cohen with If It Be Your Will. Jennifer and Leonard were very close. She has glowing words to say about him, about working with him, being friends. Yeah, oh boy. Well, I'm just about out of time. I know what I'm going to do. I'm going to close the show with a Sonny Rollins track. Yeah, You Don't Know What Love Is. 95 years old. Boy, you know, pretty much at the peak of his popularity, he sort of retired. He took like a year off. And he would go at night up on the Brooklyn Bridge, up in the rafters, way high above the traffic, with his tenor saxophone and practice. People walking below would look up and wonder, what the hell is this? It was Sonny Rollins, late at night, up on the bridge. And he would go up there and practice until he was finally ready to resume his career. That's dedication. And he was a dedicated man. What a player. He played with everybody, you know, with Coltrane, with Monk. Boy, Sonny Rollins was great. I played him a lot, as I said earlier, on the jazz show that I hosted. It just would take me away. Very muscular and yet tender, full of feeling. Here he is. Rest in peace, Sonny Rollins. You don't know what love is. Thanks for listening, everybody. For better days, I'm Doug Lang.

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1: Welcome to the Conversation Lab. I'm Don Schaefer. When we think about the future, housing affordability, climate change, transportation, biodiversity, reconciliation, or what kind of communities our kids might inherit, the questions often feel overwhelming. Global, political, too large for any one person to influence, yet much of the future is negotiated somewhere smaller, at city halls, through volunteer committees, at public meetings, in conversations like this between neighbors. Metro Vancouver is made up of 21 municipalities, each wrestling in different ways with questions about growth, infrastructure, environment, resilience, and belonging. Some are large urban centers. Other places like Lions Bay, Anmore, Belcarra, and Bowen Island remain relatively small, rural or semi-rural communities where those questions can feel unusually visible. Today's program takes us to Bowen Island, where I live, a community of roughly 4,000 residents, about 20 minutes by ferry from Vancouver, where conversations are underway around the municipality's proposed Official Community Plan, or OCP, a long-range document intended to help guide decisions about housing, transportation, environmental stewardship, reconciliation, biodiversity, community well-being, and growth over the coming decades. At first glance, an official community plan may sound technical or bureaucratic, but beneath the maps and policies sit much larger questions, like who gets to live here? What deserves protection? How do communities balance growth with ecological limits? What responsibilities do we hold toward future generations? And perhaps most importantly, how do neighbors imagine a future together? The conversation you're about to hear isn't really about Bowen Island alone. It's about how communities shape themselves and what participation, stewardship, and belonging might look like in uncertain times. Today we're talking with Bowen Island Mayor Andrew Leonard, Daniel Martin, who's the Manager of Planning and Development on Bowen, and James Crandles, who's the co-chair of the OCP Steering Committee. I hope you can join us. So just to get us started, for residents unfamiliar with an official community plan, what is it and what role does it play in a community? Mayor Leonard?
2: One of the ways to think about the OCP, or the Official Community Plan, is the island's long-range agreement about land. So how we grow, what we protect, and how the pieces will fit together over these coming years. I think it's important to note that the OCP itself doesn't rezone anybody's property and it doesn't approve a single building. But what it does is set a direction, vision, objectives, policies, and how we as a municipality from this community plan exercise our powers. And so once it's adopted, every bylaw that we pass, every project that we take on has to be consistent with it. The provincial law that requires us to have one and to keep it current. So it's more of a compass than it is a rule book. And it'll tell the next council, the next staff, the next rezoning applicant where this community said it wanted to go. And here on Bowen, I think the role that an OCP plays, in some communities, they're just documents that sort of get done automatically. But here, I think it's really an opportunity for our community because we are small, we are passionate, we are involved to have a conversation about where is our community going? What do we want it to look like in the future, given all of the circumstances that we find ourselves in?
1: So, James, same question.
3: So an official community plan really is that blueprint for the community and to the council that they have elected to give them that direction for sort of the long-term goals and aspirations of the community. And so I look at it as a resident to say, we expect you to sort of use this as your guidance. And as much as the terms of reference that we were given by council in setting this up, one of the things that really resonated for me was council was having a difficult time with its existing OCP on where the priorities are. It is a cumbersome document, no matter how you slice it. But to be able to ensure that it is giving them the direction that we voted them in for to enact over the term of their council. So I look at it that way, is that this is a great opportunity for residents to sort of have their voice and their views known, and to, you know, and ensure that the council that they vote for are going to take the direction from the policies in there and the priorities in there.
1: Daniel, as a planner, can you talk about what's changed and what made updating the plan important?
4: I think just beyond what Jim has already mentioned, I think something that's changed too is just we know from, you know, previous census rounds how much of the island has moved here since 2011. So either they've been born since 2011 or they've moved here. So I forget the numbers, but in one of the, you know, it's like a quarter of the island has lived here fewer than 5 years. So I think that's important too, that people, we'll talk to people who will have moved to Bowen and they're like, oh, what is this OCP? You know, that's from 10 years before I came to Bowen. How is that still, how does that reflect my vision of Bowen? So I think it's important to have a plan that is, that does reflect the vision of the community as it exists.
1: Jim, I see you ready to say something.
3: My view, and I was not involved in the preparation of previous plans, but my view is that we haven't seen like this whole scale change, but that it is this incremental, and looking at it through the lens of 2026 and what's more relevant to us today. One of the things that I said earlier was that I think that I feel sorry for Daniel and for council to interpret that document and say, what do I make of this? So if anything, I think it's the opportunity to tighten something and give it more focus.
1: So, Andrew, I'm curious, in addition to being in compliance with provincial legislation and meeting the central objectives of the island's trust to preserve and protect, the draft OCP is shaped by a number of formal guiding frameworks: the United Nations Declaration on the Rights of Indigenous Peoples, the UN Sustainable Development Goals, and Circular Economy Principles. So how should residents think about these frameworks when reviewing the proposed objectives and policies?
2: Yeah, I think that's a great question. So when council kicked off the initiation of an updated OCP, we asked the committee to build the plan on these three foundations: Indigenous rights through UNDRIP and DRIPA, the United Nations Sustainable Development Goals, and circular economy thinking. And, you know, I understand that they might sound abstract, but if I was to boil it down to a plain version, I think we could consider them as lenses, not a list of rules. So, you know, if you imagine before a land use decision, we can ask, does this respect our relationship with the Squamish Nation? Does it move us towards the goals the whole world has agreed matter, like clean water and decent housing and healthy ecosystems? And lastly, does it keep resources circulating here instead of barging everything on and off the island? And so for me, at least, the thread tying all three of these together is sustainability, balancing the growth that's coming, because people will build on their land against what an island this size can actually sustain. I think it's important to just presence the province's role in this as well. So the province now requires us to refresh the OCP every 5 years and to plan for a 20-year housing need. And I think it's important to be straight about that part, because it matters. Like, that obligation is provincial legislation. It's out of our hands. And at the end of the day, Bowen is a municipality that's made up of private land that people have every right to build on. So the question isn't about whether the island changes. It's about writing a plan that's honest to shape the how for the island that our kids will inherit. And the sort of core premise here is that, you know, using lenses of sustainability, using lenses of reconciliation, using lenses of circular economies, that will help us adapt and shape that growth in thoughtful, evidence-based, community-driven ways.
1: The OCP acknowledges Bowen as Nuqualakum and references reconciliation and Indigenous rights. How do those ideas influence practical decisions around land use and stewardship? Who wants to jump in?
2: Sure, I can jump in on this one, unless anyone else does. You know, I think first the naming, like, the island is Nuqualakum, and it's been a part of Squamish territory with ancestral usage near what we would now call Snug Cove. And the plan, the official community plan, opens by saying that out loud. And in practice, reconciliation shows up as concrete commitments. So developing a Bowen reconciliation plan with the nation, referring significant developments to the Squamish for review. There's archaeological and cultural site implications in there, and weaving Indigenous knowledge into how we steward land and water as that becomes more of a intertwined conversation between communities, their local governments, the province, and even the federal governments. I think it's important to be honest about pace. You know, reconciliation isn't a just like a box that we check on a timeline or a rezoning application. It moves at the pace that our hosts set. And the Squamish are a incredibly busy nation with a whole lot on their plate. And our job as a municipality, as a community, is to keep the door open, to keep that relationship warm, and make sure that what we're intending and what we'd like to do is you know, reflects a real relationship and intention instead of just a gesture that's a sentence in an OCP.
1: Daniel, I know you've been working with the Squamish Nation. Can you talk a little bit about that, what it's been like?
4: I think it's been great. Like, the Squamish, obviously, you know, we're part of their territory. There's sort of a lot going on, but they've been very engaged through the process. They gave us some great feedback initially on our 2011 OCP, and then in changes that they want to, or like points that they would look for in an updated OCP, and we've worked to incorporate those into the draft.
1: James, any thoughts?
3: The only thing I can add is that I think it's a great approach that Bowen is taking. And for, you know, to include in some of the guiding frameworks that that the mayor had mentioned that he gave to the and the council have gave to the steering committee. And so it creates that part of everything around reconciliation is starting these conversations. And for many folks, and I would say that many people who will be engaged in this plan for the first time may be saying, oh, well, what is this? How does this work? And I know that in my past, I'm a retired planner, and in my background for, you know, probably the first 20 years, we never talked about First Nation consultation. And so many things have changed, and they will continue to change and evolve. And so I think that this is a great step that we're taking in this plan to recognize that. And a lot of it will be how it's received and how meaningful the host nations will think that this municipality has been in welcoming them into the process. So I think we're on early days on this, but I'm hopeful.
1: Great perspective. Thank you. Bowen's ecosystems and biodiversity are described as central to long-term resilience. How does the OCP approach protecting ecological systems while accommodating future infrastructure and housing needs? Who wants to jump in?
2: I mean, I'll frame up the question a little bit. I think it's, you know, definitely on Bowen and certainly across the islands and in many communities in British Columbia, that tension between ecosystems and conservation and development are front and center. And I think explicitly on Bowen, I have so many conversations about, you know, we need to build more housing and more diverse housing on one side of it. And then the very next day from the very same person, it'll be, well, you can't let any more people come here and we need to protect the island as it is. So I don't think we should pretend otherwise that that balance between ecosystems and housing and infrastructure is the hardest balance in the plan. And if we zoom out a little bit and just look at context, that frames us where we are geographically. We sit inside the Akatsim Howe Sound UNESCO biosphere, one of the most ecologically rich corners of Canada, while at the same time, we're also a growing community that genuinely needs homes and has been mandated to build them by the province. So I think a strength of a plan that leans into sustainability and evidence-based sustainability is that it moves to stop treating those as opposites and leans on what we call conservation development. So you identify and permanently protect the sensitive land first, and then cluster homes around what's left. So build where we've already built, protect what's still intact. And we can steer growth towards Snug Cove, existing neighborhoods, the serviced areas, and away from forest, wetlands, and watersheds. If I'm not mistaken, I believe that roughly a fifth of the island is already conserved, and it's been growing. The Conservancy added land to Cape Roger Curtis just last year. So again, I come back to the piece where change is inevitable, and the point isn't to freeze the island. It's to grow it on purpose and not by accident.
1: So, Daniel, is that difficult?
4: Yes. I mean, I think it is difficult, but I think what the OCP is doing, is reflecting that reality that even if it was the goal of a community to say, we don't want any further housing development. The province has said that that's not an option for communities, is that you need to, your plan needs to reflect the housing need of your community over the next 20 years. And so what the OCP tries to do is to say where that can take place. And it's choosing to prioritize areas that are already developed and say what are types of infill or thoughtful redevelopment that can take place in those areas rather than reach out into more undeveloped areas.
1: The OCP references Nature Needs Half. Can you unpack that?
4: So Nature Needs Half is a slogan for a global goal of protecting 50% of the earth by 2030. What it means in practice on Bowen is that in a rezoning application that looks to increase the density, council looks for half of the area of the application to be protected from future development. So this has been sort of an informal practice on Bowen going back since, you know, before the last OCP. So you can look at past rezonings like in the Evergreen Strata or Arbutus Ridge area or even the Grafton Lake development that all saw over 50% of the land protected. And then it's been a council policy since 2022 to again more formally state that this is what we're seeking in a rezoning. And so this OCP would actually include that as an OCP policy that council would have to follow in evaluating rezoning applications.
1: So how should residents think about conservation alongside future development?
2: Yeah, so that's an interesting question. So future development on their own properties or across Bowen Island generally?
1: Let's go across Bowen.
2: Okay. Yeah, I mean, first of all, I think when we talk about conservation development, the conservation development policy, it is important to be clear what it isn't. So it's not a rule that's locking up half of anyone's backyard. It's not the government taking land. That policy is really around the deal that gets struck when somebody wants to build more density. In terms of conservation development on the island, I think we know as we run up against climate factors, as we run up against a growing population and resource demands, that we're living in a finite space. There's finite trees, there's finite water, and there's finite space to live. So conservation development from a land use perspective, in my mind, and you know, Jim and Daniel can chime in, is really about placing structures and human impact in the places that make the most sense and in the places that are the least ecologically sensitive. And we're seeing that already play out in some of the Grafton Lake watershed management plan as we seek to move that forward. But I believe it's a whole island question that we need to get right now, because if we don't get it right now, it's going to affect the generations to come. And having a clear plan that adapts to growth, that drives evidence-based ecological sensitivity, I think is going to be so important for that sustainability question of how do we balance growth and how do we balance the ecosystems that support that growth on the island.
1: James, with your background in planning, has conservation always been an issue?
3: I mean, of course. I mean, I think that and especially on an island like this, where many of us are attracted to it because of what it brings from a conservation perspective. And so I think that when I look at this kind of notion, and I think it is will be difficult at the beginning for people to go, well, what does that mean, nature needs half? But when you start to unpack it as a resident, I think you can really appreciate it. And what I like is that it shows our municipality being proactive about it. What I think may be difficult, as you have in any kind of plan, is those who say, but there shouldn't be any more development. And I think we've heard this very well from Mayor Leonard about his views on this. And I think I would agree with that you must do it in a responsible way.
1: So, Daniel, what tools does the OCP use to guide where development should or shouldn't occur?
4: So the key one is the land use designations. So the land use map and the designations that go with it is kind of the key overall tool of guiding where development happens. So that's where typically if somebody owns a larger property on Bowen and they're looking and saying, okay, what could I do with it? What is supported here? That's the first place that we look to say, okay, the OCP says you're in this designation. And if we look at the policies of that designation, it'll say, okay, it supports, this average size, it would translate to this many units or this type of units. So that's a key one. And then I think the second one that this OCP does is a number of development permits. So we have an updated environmentally sensitive development permit area that better map sensitive ecosystems on Bowen. And then that would be associated with guidelines in the land use bylaw that would be guiding where development can and can't take place. The other piece that's incorporated in the OCP is work done by the Bowen Island Conservancy on their biodiversity map and their biodiversity plan. And so there's a policy in the OCP that includes that map as when councils considering rezoning applications, they should consider the biodiversity of the property. And so that's another piece that would guide, you know, just where development should and shouldn't occur.
1: Great. Thank you. The OCP talks about diverse, accessible, and secure housing for different stages of life and income levels. What does housing diversity mean in a Bowen context?
2: Yeah, I think that's an easy one. And it should start out by saying it means more than just more houses. I think, you know, right now, Bowen is mostly one kind of home on one kind of lot, single family detached, sometimes a secondary suite. So diversity means options outside of just the single family house or the secondary suite. For example, the renter who wants somewhere stable and long term, or the senior who wants to downsize and stay on the island, or, you know, kids who want to who

0: So maybe a follow-up would be, how do housing objectives intersect with water, transportation, and environmental stewardship? James?
1: They're all interlinked. And the challenges for each, or some create other challenges. So, for example, the more diverse housing you have, the more that you will have to have the appropriate types of services, both water and sewer, where you'll need to have more appropriate types of transportation to and from the within the island and to the island. And so I think they're all very much interlinked, but they, as they should be. I mean, as much as the diversity of the housing stock creates a more diverse population that we do need on the island as well, for those who work here, who provide services here, to those who, like we were talking about earlier, to those who age in place and or growing up here. So I think they're very much interlinked. If you're going to have big lots, then sure, keep going with having wells and septic tanks. But if we're going to have anything that is any greater, we've got some big decisions to make around the kind of services that this island can have, and whether or not. And so then the affordability, you can see they all are very much interlinked, and you can't look at one without looking at the other, is sort of my point.
0: Good perspective. The draft references circular economy principles. For people unfamiliar with that term, what does a circular economy look like on Bowen?
2: Like, picture the ferry. So almost everything we consume rides over on it, and almost everything we throw away rides back at a real cost, financial and environmental. And so a circular economy is really just the discipline of closing that loop wherever we can. Doing as much as we can with our composting on island instead of barging it, same with our waste. Maybe a building materials exchange. So a torn out deck can become somebody's new fence. Promoting repair and reuse, looking at local food, local energy. And so long term for an island this resource sensitive, that's not really just a green environmental nicety. It starts becoming woven into basic resilience. And every loop that we close on island is a ferry trip or a barge trip that we don't take, and a dollar that stays in the local economy. So the draft OCP, as I've read it, calls for a circular economy master plan to take this from slogans and ideas into an actual system.
0: Jim, anything to add?
1: Yeah, and I think that the point is that we can't be unrealistic about the size and the geographic constraints of this island. And so if you were looking at saying, what does a circular economy mean to, let's say, all of Metro Vancouver, that's a very different question. But it does matter to make it look at, well, what is realistic for the size of this island and what we can do and produce and provide here.
0: Great. Thank you. I'm not sure who wants to try this one, but what does sustainable transportation realistically look like on an island that's dependent on ferries and private vehicles?
2: Yeah, so I mean, for realistic, you know, we are an island. The ferry is a lifeline. Plenty of people are still going to need a car. So, you know, at the outset, sustainable transportation here doesn't mean pretending otherwise. And I think it means making low carbon choices, the easy choice for trips where it's possible. And honestly, like, we know that's already happening. The last 10 years have brought a huge growth in options. We've seen so many more people riding e-bikes across the island, which puts cycling within reach for a much wider range of the islanders. Things like the multi-use path, adding safe shoulders, building end-of-trip facilities. Every time someone rides to the cove and walks onto a ferry or rides into Horseshoe Bay as a visitor and comes over in a car, you know, every one of those cars that we can take off the ferry or take off the island is one car fewer in the lineup. Better bus service time to the sailings, which we have already, maybe expanded bus service, and support for passenger-only ferry that we've started to see some excitement generated around, particularly the electric ferry, and smarter management of the lineup. So, you know, and it's challenging for a small community because we don't run BC Ferries or TransLink. And as many folks know, I spend a fair amount of my time at regional tables pushing on exactly that, and having these larger entities pay attention to Bowen Island as a growing and highly visited and increasingly developed island. But I think the OCP, coming from the community, sets the direction that

0: that as a municipality we can keep advocating to these regional, provincial, and federal tables from.
1: Daniel, any thoughts?
2: Yeah, I'll just add to that. I think one of my most memorable engagement events in the round one was I went to BICS and we talked to the grade seven class about what was in their vision for Bowen and what did they most want to see on Bowen. And the number one response by far was about safe travel. So it was about more bike routes. It was about ways that they could bike. It was about bus routes. It was about slower streets and slower cars and safer shoulders. So they were right at that age where they're starting to be possible for them to travel around Bowen without their parents, to travel independently. And yeah, huge number of comments about now many of them did bike to school or sometimes bike to school. Some of them had e-bikes, which I'm not sure if that's legal or not, but that was a big concern. And that was, and you see that too, even if you visit the ferry before the high school run happens, how many of them are e-biking to the ferry and what game changer it can be for transportation across Bowen. So it's about sustainable transportation and it's about safe travel as well for people who don't have a private vehicle, I think is important.
1: James?
3: I think we have to be very mindful. And I think that the policies in this plan touch on it in a number of points. And that is where, encouraging development along the existing transit routes. The dispersion of development beyond the existing transit routes, I think we start to undermine our existing system. I don't profess to know a lot about the economics of running the shuttle on the island, but I would hope that we as residents, we look at it, we continue to use it, and that I hope that our council and planners will, encourage the development that would be consistent with this plan along that route to ensure that it continues to be here for future generations.
1: Thank you. 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Today's conversation focuses on Bowen Island, which is one of Metro Vancouver's smallest municipalities, but the themes extend far beyond one island. We're talking about housing, climate resilience, transportation, biodiversity, reconciliation, and perhaps the larger question, how do communities imagine their future? We're talking with Bowen Island's Mayor Andrew Leonard, Daniel Martin, who's the Manager of Planning and Development, and James Crandles, who's co-chair of the OCP Steering Committee. We're coming down the home stretch here with a handful of questions. The OCP addresses community well-being, arts, recreation, agriculture, social cohesion, and local economy. What does a thriving Bowen community look like 20 years from now? Mayor Leonard?
0: Yeah, so it's really transcending and including what we have. So a thriving Bowen looks a lot like the best Bowen today, just more durable. A working ferry and a village you can walk around and connect trails to, homes for people at every stage of their life and development through the island, so the community doesn't quietly age out or price out its young. A creative and an art scene that's still scrappy and independent and elegant. Trails and beaches that are loved, but not loved to death. When we talk about circular economies, like food that's grown here, waste that's handled here, and just a community where everyone continues to know each other's names. And, the plan's not going to build that on its own, because ultimately it's enacted by humans and the action that we take and the residents who live on the island. I mean, no document can do that on its own. But I think as a compass, it can keep us pointed at what thriving and what success looks like, decision after decision, and hopefully council after council.
1: Daniel or Jim, anything you want to add to that?
3: I might say that, like, I totally agree with what Mayor Leonard is saying there, and it's that secret sauce that we have managed to create this formula for over many generations, and I'm very thankful to them. And I think that we, as those that are involved in creating a plan, that can continue that. And so I think it will be these small incremental steps that sometimes will look very daunting as you that that growth just does that. It's difficult. We're going to have transportation issues. We're going to have servicing issues. But with knowing that kind of secret sauce that we had in the past, and hopefully that we get this right in the policies in this plan that is going out for consultation right now, that we continue that.
1: Okay, thank you. Daniel, if residents want to understand how the OCP may affect their neighborhood or daily life, which maps or sections should they spend their time with?
2: I think the land use map, because that will give a sense, okay, how has their property been designated? So the land use map and the policies that go along with it. I'll also plug that the steering committee has worked on a discussion guide. So if you visit our website, there is now on our website a discussion guide that's essentially a 20-page document that's trying to give the, like, this is the key points of what's in each of the sections. So that's a good place to start as well for people to get an overview of what's in the OCP, and then people can dive into the OCP itself to look for more detail on what they want to hone in on.
1: So what kind of feedback are you looking for? What kind of feedback is most helpful?
2: 100%, I would say, is complete the online survey. So the online survey is now live, and it asks essentially questions about all of the OCP sections, but they're all optional. So if people have strong opinions about some parts of the survey, some parts of the OCP and not others, they can answer the parts they feel most strongly about. And what we've tried to include too is, like, some of the policies in the OCP are based on what we heard in the round one engagement. So we've included them, but we're sort of then asking questions specifically on them to say, you know, did we get this right? And I think the steering committee is very open to hearing from people and knowing that what is in the draft plan actually reflects what people want to see. So we are, you know, we're excited for the feedback, and we're trying our best to seek it out and hear from as many people as possible, because ultimately what matters is not, you know, that this plan gets adopted and pushed through as it is, but that this plan reflects the Bowen community and our vision and our goals.
0: Hey, can I just go back and piggyback on that last question, Don, for a second?
1: No.
0: Just
1: of course you can.
0: just in terms of what kind of feedback is most helpful.
1: Yeah.
0: And I just really want to presence the enormous amount of work that the committee has put in into, first of all, framing up this new official community plan, and then reflecting in what was heard in the first round of engagement. And for folks who don't know, you know, the OCP steering committee is made up of community members, just over a dozen community members, a cross section of expertise across the island, who have been doing this on a volunteer basis and have been grappling with the very difficult question of, first of all, defining what Jim calls the special sauce of Bowen, and what makes Bowen what it is, and then trying to, you know, imagine what does Bowen look like in the future. And those have been long and nuanced discussions. You know, and I think as this goes out to engagement, we know that we haven't gotten everything right, and genuinely want to hear how to make the draft better. So the goal in terms of feedback isn't a, I love it or I hate it. It's getting specific. So, you know, reading the document and asking yourself, does this objective or this policy match the island that I know? We want you to tell us about your neighborhood, about your water, your street, about the local knowledge that you have that no consultant or folks on the committee might not have either. So my deepest hope for this phase isn't the document, it's the conversation. And, you know, if I walk through the general store or the Ruddy or the ferry and I hear people arguing about the OCP, then I'll know that the engagement plan is working. Because we're having a discussion about this. People are hashing out their feedback, and that's exactly the type of conversation in nuanced, detailed, thoughtful ways that honor the lineage of Bowen Island. That's exactly the type of stuff that we want to hear. Because at the end of the day, the community has to feel like it built this.
1: So when we look back 20 years from now, what would success look like?
0: Two tests, I think. The first is the document. Did the bylaws and the budgets and the buildings actually follow the plan, or did the plan just gather dust on a shelf? But the second, I think, matters more to me. So it's a resident standing in Snug Cove 20 years from now, you know, maybe my own kids, who look around and say, I see my fingerprints on this. We argued about it. We shaped it and it held. And I think a plan that falls, like, that's handed down on high from just straight counsel and a consultant fails the moment counsel changes or staff changes because the community doesn't have it embedded and embodied in their system as part of a discussion and engagement and a process that made it their own. You know, so a plan the community genuinely built for itself outlives all of us. And so if we get this second part right of, you know, imagine this resident 20 years from now, looking back on Snug Cove and the island and seeing what was built, you know, that first test takes care of itself, you know, that we did everything right, that we measured all of our actions, all of our policies, all of our decisions as a municipality, as a community, against the plan that very community built.
1: So for residents that want to participate,
0: there's the BIM website. You will see every resident is going to see mailers in their mailbox with QR codes and information on how to participate. We will be doing our very best to publish notices and ongoing engagement pieces through every level of communication that we have access to. I know that the volunteers on the official community plan steering committee are going to be out attending pop-ups and events on the ferry in the community, and their voluntary schedule is certainly filling up. So any one of these touch points, all that a resident has to do is just, you know, reach out, hook onto one of those, and we will take as much or as little as you give us.
1: So Mayor Leonard, Daniel, and James, I really want to thank you for hanging out with us and walking us through this process. It's very exciting, and this has been very helpful. But I'm curious, what's it been like for everyone on the committee?
0: Yeah, I think I can kick this one off because I think it's an important question to really understand how we got here today to this draft that's about to go out to the public. So council had some initial conversations and discussions and debates about rewriting and evolving our OCP. And similar to the last process, the decision that we made was to put it out to a steering committee of community members. And we put out a call for applications. We got many applications in from folks that wanted to be on that committee. And we chose what we felt was the best, most expertise-driven cross-section of the island that we could find. And I think, and I'll bring Jim in here in a minute, that was the easy part of the job, was naming a committee and giving them their mandate and then saying, thank you so much, go off and start to do the work of really defining what makes this community special, identifying, you know, what exists that's great in the OCP, and map out a plan to determine where we're going to be in the next 20 years. And so council got to take that off its plate, approach it in an arm's length way, and then we handed it over to Jim and David and the rest of the OCP steering committee, and I'll let him you know, speak to what it was like from there.
3: Sure. As in all committees, you know, it's that typical forming, storming, norming, all that kind of stuff of doing work together. And so a big part of it at the beginning was really trying to, you know, learn how we all can work together, and finding out, you know, what the task at hand, looking at that terms of reference that council wanted us to fulfill for them, and then getting down and rolling up our sleeves and doing some work. Much like what the mayor said, was that we're trying to produce something that the residents of this island can endorse. And so we're hoping that we get that right.
1: So Daniel, what's it been like for you and staff?
2: I remember when we put out the steering committee ads, I guess, or call for volunteers for the steering committee, and seeing all the applications come in, and we'd ask people to essentially write an outline, you know, why they wanted to be part of this process and what they thought they could bring and what Bowen Island meant to them. And so I think reading all of those applications was quite amazing, and seeing all these people who wanted to commit, you know, all this amount of time to thinking about how to give back to the Bowen Island community and how to help shape it over the next, you know, 10 or 20 years. I think we're all like, definitely, I think with this draft, I think we're excited to be entering the engagement phase. So that's a lot of work. It was a lot of work working with the draft and wordsmithing the draft and making sure the document felt ready. And so it's exciting now to be able to share it with people and getting direct feedback, because there's only so long, I think, you can work polishing what you've come up with without checking in with people to see if you're going in the right direction.
1: Thanks, Daniel. I always worry when I get to the end of a conversation like these that I've forgotten to ask the most important question. So, Andrew, I'm curious, as our mayor, what did we miss?
0: The only one that's alive in my mind is just following up on that last question, and Daniel talking about the selection of the committee and how inspiring that was, just the folks that wanted to give, and then just having checked in on the committee over the last year and seeing how much this group of my own neighbors cares about where the island's come from and where it's going, that my hope is that when this goes out to the community, that we can really recognize that this is a community plan, that it's been driven by your friends and your neighbors and folks that live here, and through difficult and detailed and inspiring conversations, and for folks that are going to engage with it and engage with the plan, to see it as that way, to see it as a document, to see it as an initiative that's been generated by people that live on this island. And I think that, you know, lets folks engage in a different way, where it's not, you know, something that's just being sent out to the community from council or from the province or something like that, that this is hard work that your own neighbors have done. And then asking, you know, as I read it, I ask myself, it's like, how can I contribute to this? You know, how can I harness that same level of care and interest and curiosity about the island and provide my my feedback in that way to the committee? Because council's feedback is going to be taken up by the committee just like everyone else's before it comes back to us. And I've just found that process that this committee has gone through, that these residents have gone through, that these colleagues have gone through, really quite inspiring. And the aspiration of it is really quite incredible.
1: I really want to thank each of you for taking time to get together and talk about the OCP. Heartfelt thanks to you and everybody involved in getting us to this stage. I'm anxious to get online and learn more. So thank you. It's been a lot of fun.
2: Thank you. Thank you, Don.
3: Take care.
0: Bye, Jim. Bye, Daniel.
3: Bye.
2: Thank you.
1: We've been talking with Mayor Andrew Leonard, Daniel Martin, and James Crandles about Bowen's proposed official community plan and the current phase of public engagement. Communities rarely become what they hope to be by accident. This phase of engagement is an opportunity to help refine the values, priorities, and policies that will guide Bowen over the coming decades. You can learn more at the municipal website, bowenislandmunicipality.ca. That's another edition of the Conversation Lab. As we've heard today, conversations about housing, stewardship, resilience, and the future are ultimately conversations about place and about our responsibilities to one another and to the lands and the waters we inherit. And no matter what municipality you call home, Vancouver, Surrey, Bowen Island, or somewhere much further away, if you care about your community, it may be worth learning about how decisions are made, what long-range plans exist, and how ordinary people can help shape the places future generations inherit. This program is produced in Vancouver's downtown east side on the traditional and unceded territories of the Musqueam, Squamish, and Tsleil-Waututh Nations. I'm Don Schaefer. Thanks for listening.

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1: 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We acknowledge we are on the unceded territories of the Musqueam, Squamish, and Tsleil-Waututh Nations.
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4: 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On this episode, we explain how the new NATO-aligned Global Weapons Bank will make Canada's economy reliant on endless war, on The Breach Show. Ask what Avi Lewis's win means for socialists on Victor's Children, and explore strategies for countering authoritarianism on a visceral level, on mobilizing data for justice. But first, this episode of Harbinger Showcase is brought to you by Canada's progressive journalism community, Unrigged. Launched in 2023 as a response to Meta's Canadian news ban, Unrigged.ca is a one-stop website aggregating and updating new journalism on the hour, including podcasts, videos, newsletters, and in-depth reporting from publishers like Briar Patch in Regina, The Grind in Toronto, The Independent in St. John's, and national publications like Press Progress, The Breach, The Maple, and 24 more. Bookmark the site and make it your daily destination for Canadian news at unrigged.ca. And this episode of Harbinger Showcase is also brought to you by the Alberta Advantage podcast. Based in Calgary, this collective of more than 20 activists, academics, and journalists have been broadcasting award-winning political commentary, news, and analysis since 2017. On this excerpt from a March 2025 episode, the team subjects themselves to favorite books of United Conservative Party ministers and Western Standard columnists in search of the intellectual basis for justifying an independent Alberta. Now, here's the show.
5: The West begins in geological time and universal space. When the West is discovered, it ceases to be the West and becomes direction instead of state of mind. And the West, like any political state of mind, is imaginary. Ready? Focus your arcane binoculars. Image, vast, sky, too large for an eye span to grasp. Focus, prairie, too extensive for a pair of legs to bear a man over a lifetime of summers and seasons of travel. Pan, forest, too deep, too vast for a man to lose himself within to find himself within. Tilt, mountains, summits too plentiful and higher than several lifetimes of climbing. Dissolve to self. Try to seek yourself in this void through the cavern-shadowed response of the myth-searching imagination, the sensibility order-making cerebrum, the texture-feeling finding fingers. Do you wonder that we who choose to live here have been incompletely understood? We scarcely know ourselves. Images. A buffalo herd from horizon to horizon and thick as clouds on a hail-making day. Let your myth-hungering mind feast on all this lavishness.
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0: Hello and welcome to the Alberta Advantage. I'm your host, Will, and joining Team Advantage today is Dave.
1: Buongiorno.
0: And Katie.
2: Hello.
0: So after that very rich, poetic intro, today we're asking a important question. What is Alberta? Is it a province in Canada, a colony, a country, a land of contrasts, or a state of mind? Who gets to make these determinations, and what's at stake? We contend that there is a rhetorical tradition in this province that might be described as a certain kind of nationalism, and we want to tease it out and talk about the goals and consequences of such ideas. Certain nationalist ideas have currency within the governing UCP, and its adherents often point to older enunciations of Alberta or Western Canadian nationalism in making the case for it today. Perhaps more concerningly, this kind of nationalism slips into less ostensibly right-wing narratives. This has some relevance in our unsettled times, where Trump is in less and less joking tones talking of Canada, or at least parts of it, as a 51st state. We're going to look at three texts that make this kind of case, written in 1911, 1971, and 2001, and argue that these cases rely on obfuscation of history, class, and power to produce a kind of incoherent idea of the Albertan nation. But first, a conceptualization of nations and nationalism.
2: Well, we can start with one Joseph Stalin, who writes that a nation is historically constituted, a stable community of people formed on the basis of a common language, territory, economic life, and psychological makeup, manifested in a common culture. This is pretty close to how the word is often used today, but this definition, however, too strongly suggests that a nation is real, a solid thing that we can touch and feel. Benedict Anderson, on the other hand, says that to really understand the nation, you must travel to a world of pure imagination. In his book, Imagine Communities, Reflection on the Origin and Spread of Nationalism, he proposes a definition of a nation as an imagined political community, one that is both inherently limited and sovereign. Imagined because we don't know everyone else in the nation, but we believe we share something with them. And limited because even the largest nations are finite, and other nations exist outside of them. A nation, not to be confused with a sovereign state, is a shared idea of collective identity that necessarily invokes the existence of other different collectives. But because it is imaginary, it will often be contested. This shared imagination is not universal and is very much subject to change.
1: Nationalist movements, as such, then, are movements which seek to protect the interests of an imagined national community from internal or external threats, or to unify such a community within the bounds of an independent sovereign state. Such movements were often Republican, and when I say Republican here, I mean anti-monarchist, and they contrasted themselves to previous feudal order built and contingent on ideas such as citizenship. Anderson argues that national imagination is enabled through media. In earlier periods, this would be through print publication, and in the 20th century, through radio and TV. The borders of a nation can form around the distribution reach of a printing press or the broadcast range of a radio tower. In reading a newspaper, one imagines others doing the same. Communities formed through a culture of shared print. A 19th century Republican national imaginary enabled by print is likely to have been one shared by literate petty bourgeois, military officers, and minor government functionaries. Those people of a class who would both have access to the relevant media and who could see themselves as beneficiaries of a new order that was not dominated by church or by royal dynasty. This nationalism was therefore not politically inclusive of everyone who shared language and customs, such as workers. Instead, it was often deployed against working class demands, branding them as a threat to the national unity they believed should prevail within the class hierarchy. Within Europe, nationalism could be said to have reached its apogee after World War I, when the Treaty of Versailles attempted to redraw the map along ethnic and linguistic lines. While this logic was prefigured by a century and a half of nationalist movements, in the wake of the collapse of the German, Austro-Hungarian, Ottoman, and Russian empires, national self-determination was now a potential preventative measure against the looming threat of social revolution.
0: We see an extreme form of this nationalism in the interwar European fascisms that started the Second World War. After the defeat of the Axis powers and revelations of the horror of the Holocaust, right-wing nationalism became, for a time, discredited. In the post-war period, ideas of national self-determination became more closely associated with independence movements in the colonial world, and in some senses got a more of a left-wing patina to them. While the stigma of right-wing nationalism faded over time, so did the nature of national sovereignty. With capital operating on a global scale, somewhat untethered from national jurisdiction, the national question has become less of a driving force of history. Today, nationalism appears often as a characteristic of separatist movements, such as those in Scotland, Quebec, or Basque Country. Such movements may at times espouse a confusing mix of left anti-colonial nationalism with right nationalist rhetoric of preserving cultural purity. Elsewhere, nationalism has reemerged in more overtly fascist forms, with far-right nationalist parties once again gaining footholds in Western liberal democracies. Expressions of nationalist rhetoric, even here in Alberta, have spanned many of these changes. Such expressions of an Alberta national identity made today often call back to those made over a century ago.
2: As we work to unpack hegemonic understandings of what we imagine Alberta to be, it is useful to focus on the power that these narratives hold. I really like how scholar Sheila Jasanoff and Sang-Hyun Kim approach the topic. In their theory of socio-technical imaginaries, they emphasize the power that is realized as certain shared understandings proliferate. Imagination can be understood as an organized field of social practices that serve as a key ingredient in making social order. Our shared understandings of our shared past and present social order underwrite our possible futures. Collective conceptualizations prescribe narrow paths forward, and as such, foreclose vast swaths of potential alternatives. The futures that we can't imagine, we can't build. They write that the ability to imagine different futures is a cultural resource that has the potential to create new forms of life and ways of being. Rather than understanding imagination as just fantasy or illusion, it is a constitutive element of social and political life that produces systems of meaning and ways of bringing them into being. The narratives a nation produces can be useful sites of understanding for how imagination functions to entrench existing power dynamics and are reliably driven by industry.
1: In December of 2022, then Minister of Advanced Education and current Minister of Education, Dimitrios Nikolaides, posted a bizarre video across his social media accounts. The video is sort of a Rick Mercer-style rant, but instead of a graffitied alleyway, the minister is walking through the halls of the Alberta legislature, pausing in front of paintings of dead old white guys. He tells the story of Alberta as a struggle from its inception against the overbearing control of the federal government, with particular concern for jurisdiction over natural resources. While paused in front of the portrait of Arthur Sifton, Alberta's second premier, Nikolaides begins talking about Alwyn Bramley Moore, the MLA for the District of Alexandra from 1909 to 1913, grandson of a slave owner, and a guy who was dumb enough to volunteer for service in World War I, where he died. Nikolaides references a book by Bramley Moore called Canada and Her Colonies, or Home Rule for Alberta. This book seems to be a darling of certain sovereignty types, particularly the Western Canada Concept Party of the 70s and 80s, but more recently being cited by Derek Fildebrandt or praised in articles in the Western Standard as the defining text of Alberta's first sovereigntist. Quick note about the Western Standard, as much as it is a fringe independent outlet written by cranks, the UCP government has a contract with them to provide content and subscriptions to members. This crankery is read at the highest levels of provincial power. So Bramley Moore's book, published in 1911, is a polemic with the goal of advocating for Alberta's control over natural resources within the province, which it did not have at inception and wouldn't have until 1930 under the Natural Resources Transfer Agreement. But in service of this goal, Bramley Moore makes a case for Alberta's distinct culture, situating it in a history of anti-colonial struggle and arguing for potential independence as a threat to make control over resources seem like a moderate compromise.
0: Bramley Moore traces the history of Western alienation back to Louis Riel, but his brand of anti-colonialism isn't something we recognize as such today. His perspective is very much that of a settler opposing the centralized control of the imperial metropole, not advocating for indigenous power. The central premise of the book, that Alberta is a colony within Canada, it's not an indictment of colonialism itself for Bramley Moore. He says, quote, "It must not be hastily inferred that a stigma attaches to the acquisition of colonies. By no means, colonies are most necessary," unquote. But for him, some particular colonial arrangements can be unfair or outlive their usefulness, at least for settler colonists. Other examples of this for Bramley Moore include the American colonies who fought a independence war against England and the Confederate States who later rebelled against the United States. Western Canada, which was formerly the Northwest Territory and Rupert's Land, did not enter Confederation of their own free will, according to Bramley Moore. Riel's rebellions were the first to challenge that acquisition. For Bramley Moore, there are three primary considerations when dividing the world into national units: racial affinities, geographical considerations, and economic interests.
2: These racial politics are worth digging into. As with the idea of a nation, race is a socially constructed and evolving concept. Bramley Moore's understanding differs from the way we think of it today. He is particularly race-obsessed and believes that national boundaries are the natural consequences of racial differences, citing some examples which today come across as bizarre. This was, of course, the normal way that elite settlers thought about race at that time. In describing the coterminous boundaries of race, nation, and state, he cites Portugal as an example where racial differences with Spaniards have prevented the unification of the Iberian Peninsula. One can only imagine that if you were to ask this man to draw you a diagram of the world's racial categories, he'd produce an excruciatingly complex tree with some very fine distinctions measured by calipers.
3: 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I'm Harbinger director Andre Goulet in Montreal. Coming up next. Broadcasting since 2022, The Breach Show is a bi-weekly podcast featuring sharp commentary on politics and movements in Canada. On this highlight from a recent episode, organizer Rachel Small joins Desmond Cole to explain how, by hosting the new NATO-aligned Global Weapons Bank, Prime Minister Mark Carney's setting up Canada for an endless future of war profiteering. Now, here's the show.
4: Welcome to The Breach Show, featuring sharp analysis on politics and social movements in Canada. I'm your host, Desmond Cole. Canada has secured the right to host a new institution that would finance weapons around the world. As many countries move to increase their weapons production, the Defense Security and Resilience Bank is a proposed way for states in the North Atlantic Treaty Organization, or NATO, to acquire arms funding. Why has Canada pushed so hard to host this bank? And what are its implications for our shift towards increased militarism here? Joining me to discuss all of this is Rachel Small, an organizer with World Beyond War Canada, a community organizer who has been with several local and international social, environmental, and social justice groups for over a decade. Hey, Rachel, how's it going?
5: Hi, Desmond. Thanks for having me.
4: Thank you for being with us. And as we get started, I just want to remind our audiences to please like and subscribe if you want more bold journalism for transformation. Okay, Rachel, I have described the way that the government and member states, how they describe this project, which is as a financing bank, but your organization is calling this a global war bank. Why do you believe that that's the proper description for it?
5: I mean, to be honest, when we first heard about this bank a few months ago, we really asked ourselves, is this really just a finance arm of NATO's war machine? Like, is it literally just about funding and accelerating a global arms race and using public money to solicit investment in weapons and military industries? Like, is that all that this is? And it turns out, yes, that is all that this is. That is the sole purpose of this bank. I mean, they're throwing in words like resilience and security and who knows what. This is a war bank. It literally is just a financial wing of NATO where governments are going to pool tax dollars together with private capital to expand funding directly to the arms industry. That's its only purpose.
4: Now, it's a proposal, we should say. It's not a done deal. But Canada, as I mentioned, has been vying really hard to be the one to host this bank. And Vancouver, Ottawa, Toronto, and Montreal are all making their own bids to try and say, we should get to host this new bank and get all of the spoils that come with it, jobs, the hosting of the real estate, etc. But Rachel, Prime Minister Carney's bigger vision, we know beyond this, is to massively boost military spending in Canada and also to dramatically increase arms exports. He has set a target of increasing arm exports from Canada by 50% in the next decade. How do you feel like this bank fits into those dramatic shifts in policy for Mark Carney?
5: I think it fits in perfectly, and frankly is probably a dream project for Carney, who not only is in this kind of militarization on steroids bender, but is of course a banker. So I think a war bank is probably his dream project right now. But yeah, him hosting this new war bank at the same time, like you said, that he's pledged to, at this point, we're at more than triple, possibly quadrupling Canada's military spending. This is him making like a real commitment backed by billions of dollars to support and fund a war-filled future, really to decide that Canada's both domestic and foreign policy is going to be based on never-ending militarization and war, like literally pinning Canada's economy at many levels to war and to militarism. I mean, the myth of Canada as this purely peacekeeping country in the world has not been true for a long time, if ever. But this is still a drastically different direction for Canada to be going down. And I mean, I think that for anyone who's paid any amount of attention, the last few years have really laid bare that the Canadian government has no interest in upholding international law and developing, frankly, any sort of principled foreign policy. And I think many millions of people across the country have witnessed just their, frankly, lies about any commitment Canada has to any sort of humane or lawful weapons trade regime specifically. I mean, we've seen how weapons manufactured by Canadian companies are being used to commit just the worst war crimes and genocidal crimes on the planet, in whether it's in Iran, in Lebanon, in Palestine, in Sudan, or by ICE in Minneapolis. And this government has shown no signs of concern around that. So Carney now seems to be asking Canadians not only that we ignore these violations that have been a primary concern to people across the country, as has been shown in lots of polling, but that we actually back them financially with public money, right? He's now asking us to contribute billions upon billions of tax dollars through this new war bank to subsidize these weapons, to subsidize these hardware that are being sold, whether it's to Netanyahu or to Trump or to the UAE, et cetera, et cetera. And in a moment where I think Canadians have been really clear that they don't want our money to be redirected from social spending into the pockets of arms dealers and billionaire investors, who, by the way, are making quite a lot of money as it is.
4: You made an interesting

0: first heard, oh, Canada is promising to ramp up 50% of arms exports. Not only is that concerning from sort of the points that I've made around what weapons are we exporting to what violence around the world and towards what sort of international impact, but also it seems like imaginary numbers. I mean, frankly, how can Canada promise that we're going to ramp up our exports 50%? That's promising that other countries are going to drastically increase what they buy from Canada at a moment where, unfortunately, those other countries are also desperately ramping up their own domestic military production. So I think there's some fanciful kind of accounting and financial projections happening there, which is concerning not only in terms of sort of being morally bankrupt as a foreign affairs future for Canada and our role in the world, but also if we're tying our whole economic prosperity and vision of economic growth for Canada to this industry, and then we're sort of making up numbers about how this is going to play out financially for Canada. I think that's concerning on lots of levels.
1: Rachel, I wonder what you make of the fact that Mark Carney has been so successful in his first year at completely shifting Canada's economic focus away from a lot of the kinds of services that the federal government has previously provided and towards militarism. We know that that's going to have consequences for our future, but in this moment where everyone seems to be afraid of Donald Trump, it seems to have been a successful strategy for him. Like, where does this lead us?
0: I was reading recently with an economist, I believe with the CCPA, Mark Lee said, and the quote is, "It looks to me like a government that's just completely devoid of any vision of what to do around the economy and who's just grasping at straws." I think that's, and he was speaking there about the War Bank, but I think we could apply it to sort of Carney's whole strategy of an economy that's based on war. But it also is really financially dangerous to tie Canada's economic future to the expansion of military spending. Like when financial systems are built on a particular sector, they rely on its growth, right? So, I mean, I'm not an economist, but looking at the 2008 financial crisis, like the entire economic ecosystem was reliant on this ever-expanding real estate values. If we're now applying that same logic to war industries, then we're building an economy for Canada that's depending on continuously expanding military spending. That creates powerful incentives, not just for investment, but for Canada's role in the world. Like suddenly now we rely on war, we rely on militarism for our economy. This is no longer about security, right? This is like creating a climate where peace would not simply kind of reduce risk, it would actually disrupt Canada's economy if our defense financing is so deeply embedded in financial markets. I mean, this is a moment undoubtedly of like deep economic strain, a lot of which is in fact because of the economic aftershocks of just this horrific military escalation attacks on Iran by the US and Israel. And in that context, instead of having a prime minister who's choosing to invest in an economy that ensures people have what they need, that strengthens public systems, that, I don't know, if we're dreaming, protects the natural world. Instead, we have one who's choosing to really anchor our future in militarization, in war financing, in the profits of billionaire weapons manufacturers. So I think that this is a huge transformation of Canada's economy that he's working towards. And do we want a world where war becomes a financial dependency, where like global instability is kind of being priced into a driver of financial returns, and where if there is a moment where there's possibility for wars to end, for conflict and instability to recede, then we're going to have huge economic consequences for the country. Like, is this the future that we want? And I should say, like, if the bank, if it comes to be, and it's not a sure bet, and it is set up, and then if it fails, as many economists are convinced it will, then Canadians would pay a huge financial price. I would argue that Canada leading this bank is already a morally bankrupt endeavor, but it's also one that can bankrupt us financially. It would be putting everyday Canadians bearing the full risk of this bank when those who profiteer from it really have everything to gain, and that's the weapons manufacturers and the financial industry.

0: It's also worth noting, I think, at this point that several other countries have all had the opportunity to say that they want to host this bank, and no one really seems to be jumping at the chance the way that Canada is. Germany and the United Kingdom have already explicitly said, we do not want to host this. And Canada has really put forward the most aggressive push for this. But I want to talk about that and some of the supporters of this project. You know, all the major banks in Canada and major banks around the world are all extremely excited about this project. But then you also have other major investors who want to see this bank created, including groups like major pension funds in Canada, the Ontario Teachers' Pension Plan. What opportunity do you think something like a teachers' pension plan sees in this bank being housed in Canada, Rachel?
1: I think it's a really interesting question of who supports this bank. I mean, the Canadian government, in their sort of celebratory but still quite quiet announcements about, wow, we've been chosen to host this global bank, and we were unanimously selected amongst these 18 or 19 countries. Like, there's clearly a narrative they're trying to put out of, like, wow, how amazing this is for Canada. But I mean, if you sort of scratch the surface at all three rounds of negotiations with these mystery countries who have not been named happened in Canada. The only countries where I could find any information that they're officially on board, no G7 countries. There's like Greece and Albania and Lithuania and Luxembourg, like a lot of smaller economies here, possibly Japan and Australia might be among the 19. So is this really this big win for Canada? Wow, we were unanimously selected. Or are other countries really not sure they want to come on board for this? And because of the way this bank is structured, it's like countries who are using tax dollars, like from these member states, to invest in the bank that will then offer these like low interest loans to what was previously considered like not super safe investments in these defense industries. So if Canada is really leading this and is the only real champion, like it looks like we would also potentially be on the hook for all of the financial risk of this as well. So I'm not necessarily seeing this as, oh, this is this huge victory for Canada at the global stage that we were selected, so much as like who else thinks this bank is a good idea at all. But in terms of who has very clearly been a proponent for this bank, I mean, the biggest backers of it are bankers, are billionaires, are weapons manufacturers. I mean, JP Morgan Chase has been like kind of the key advisor in this plan for a NATO bank since the beginning. And I mean, they just recently announced like record-breaking investments. It's like over $1.5 trillion, I think, in arms and critical mineral industries. And critical minerals, by the way, are like the key materials needed for arms manufacturing right now. So they're kind of announcing these big investments, and then they're pushing for this bank on the other side of the desk. So basically those who stand directly to gain from this drive to war are the ones who are then writing the NATO policies and like the policy documents to establish this bank. And I mean, they've all been very clear, whether in the official kind of conceptual documents for this bank or like JP Morgan's own documents, that they believe governments like Canada

0: 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Coming up next. Since March 2021, Victor's Children has explored socialism from below with scholar David Camfield in Winnipeg. In this conversation, Spring Magazine's Dina Nawaz and The Breach managing editor Martin Lukacs joins David to explore what Avi Lewis's win means for socialists. Now, here's the show.
1: Welcome to Victor's Children, a podcast from so-called Canada talking socialism from below. My name is David Camfield. I live with my partner and cat in Winnipeg, Manitoba, which is in Treaty 1 territory, the traditional territory of Anishinaabeg, Cree, Ojibwe, Dakota, and Dene peoples, and the homeland of the Métis Nation. All those of us in the Canadian state who aren't Indigenous need to commit ourselves to the struggle against settler colonialism. Victor's Children is a member of the Harbinger Media Network, a community working to promote left podcasts in Canada. Check out the list of Harbinger podcasts at harbingermedianetwork.com.

0: The election of Avi Lewis as leader of the federal New Democratic Party, with about 56% of the vote on the first ballot, is a small political earthquake. Since 1961, the NDP has been the party of social democracy in the Canadian state, though it's usually been very weak in Quebec. Like the leaders of its counterparts in other countries, although more gradually than some of them, the NDP's leaders came to accept neoliberalism, diluting the party's politics down to what, in some other parts of the world, is often called social liberalism. The party was gravely weakened in the 2025 federal election, in which it drew only about 6% of the popular vote, down from about 18% in 2021, and it elected only 7 MPs, down from 24 the previous election. As a result, it lost official party status in the House of Commons. This year, Avi Lewis was clearly the most left-wing of the five candidates who ended up on the ballot. And he was definitely not the preferred candidate of most of the party's establishment. Among the people who joined or rejoined the NDP for this leadership race were a considerable number of radicals who only joined so they could vote for Lewis. NDP membership is about 100,000 people, which is down from around 125,000 people at the time of the previous federal NDP leadership race in 2017. Interestingly, this time about 71,000 people voted, up from about 66,000 in 2017. So the turnout was about 70% of the paper membership, compared to about 55% back in 2017. So there's a new leader at the helm of the federal NDP, and there's lots to talk about. I'm very glad to be joined on this episode of Victor's Children by two guests. Could you introduce yourselves to listeners?
1: I can go first. Hi, I'm Dina Nawaz. I am based in Toronto. I've been organizing in the labor movement as both rank and file and as elected member and a coordinating member of the Spring Socialist Network. And so happy to be here.
2: My name is Martin Lukacs. I'm a journalist and the managing editor of The Breach, an independent left-wing media outlet here in Canada. And I'm also a longtime collaborator of Avi Lewis's and was an advisor to him during the campaign, and also a longtime listener of this podcast, David. So very happy to be here.
0: Thanks both. So first, I'm going to ask you a question, and remembering many listeners to this podcast are not in Canada, Martin, can you summarize what the platform is that Avi Lewis ran on?
2: Yeah, maybe perhaps I could describe the contours of the campaign beyond its strict, you know, policy platform. Does that make sense? Yeah. So I think the campaign engaged in a, you know, what's typically called a left populist communication style. It drew a line of antagonism between, you know, a broad, diverse working class we and a narrow them. And it was forthright in naming, you know, the corporate culprits behind our crises, the grocery giants, the big banks, the tech oligarchs, the oil barons, all of them enabled by a liberal conservative alliance. This was embodied in one of the campaign slogans, "For the many, not the money." And I think that connected with a, you know, pre-existing perception among Canadians, two-thirds of whom, according to the polls, believe the economy is rigged in the interests of the rich and powerful. In terms of policy, the campaign proposed a series of eco-democratic socialist or eco-left social democratic policies that could be easily understood to meet the pressing material needs of people. So that included using public ownership to create affordable options for food and phones and internet, as well as postal banking and a public pharmaceutical company. It included a massive build-out of public housing with public developers and free and functional public transit. The campaign called for major reinvestment in public services like head-to-toe healthcare, or what the campaign called the care economy, so elder care, child care, education. It also revived the Green New Deal framework, which had its roots, you know, in previous advocacy that Avi and I and many others did with the LEAP manifesto, and that tried to embed climate solutions like getting off fossil fuels, not building more fossil fuel infrastructure, in policies that improve people's material quality of life. So whether that's a huge amount of unionized climate jobs or more affordable heating. And that was all to be paid for, according to the campaign, by wealth taxation and other forms of increased taxation. There were other policies too, principled, you know, opposition to war in Iran, genocide in Gaza, the opposition to the construction of a war-oriented economy, which is what we've seen under Carney, migrant and workers' rights, critical approach to regulating AI and big tech, and so on. But the eco-socialist, I think, core was core to what the campaign offered. And then I'd say the last probably interesting or most important dimension of the campaign was an explicit orientation to mass organizing. And that was embodied in what the campaign did, you know, built 15 or so regional organizing chapters. They were uneven in terms of capacity and political development, but they emerged through the campaign, were supported by a centralized organizer team. There was also a relational organizing program that helped people, kind of modeled off of the big organizing programs that Bernie used in the States, that helped people connect with family, friends, colleagues. And there were ways we gamified it as well, which was fun. People would get points on a leaderboard, depending on how many people you contacted, signed up for the party, turned into donors or volunteers. There was also political education that happened through mass online calls, organizing calls. We did what were called solidarity sessions, where Avi, on, you know, mass Zoom calls, was in conversation with organizers from migrant rights, Palestine solidarity, trans justice, the labor movement, and other things. And that orientation that to mass organizing, I think, was also part of a pledge for democratic reform within the party, which would involve opening up the party to the energy of its grassroots, turning the EDAs, the riding associations, into organizing hubs that could get implicated in wider struggles. And it was also there, I think, in Avi's clarity, which is probably unique among Canadian politicians, that electoral politics cannot be the be-all, end-all, that we can accomplish very little unless popular power outside the party is also considerably built up. And we characterized the party's role as functioning best as a parliamentary wing of a broader common front of social forces that would have to encompass more militant labor unions, more powerful social movements, and a more organized working class.
0: Dina, is there anything you'd like to comment on about these issues?
1: No, that's really helpful. As someone who's outside of the NDP and also not as directly involved in the campaign as Martin, yeah, that's helpful to hear sort of as someone who's been directly involved in the orientation. But yeah, no, not much else to add, but we'll also add that, as I mentioned, I'm a part of Spring, which is a small revolutionary socialist organization. And one of our role is to build and the confidence of the working class to build mass movements. So it was those aspects of the Lewis campaign that is really exciting, but also animated a lot of our members as well, is sort of taking principal stance and building something around anti-war and against the genocide in Gaza. So nothing else to add on there.
0: So let's talk about what made Lewis's win possible. It certainly was not because there was a sizable organized left wing inside the NDP before the leadership campaign. And listeners may not know if you don't follow the NDP closely, but the left within the NDP has long been very weak and not organized really at all. So how do we explain this outcome analytically?
2: Well, I think the federal establishment of the party was considerably weakened by the loss of party status. So if your listeners don't know, the party was reduced to just 7 seats. And that meant that it lost millions of dollars of resources that usually go to building out or having a research office, an organizing office. And so on one hand, like the lack of resources that the party had, and as well as major debt in the millions and millions of dollars, made it a much less attractive prize, I think, for a potentially more formidable establishment candidate, such as, you know, for instance, a former mayor or a former premier. And I think that weakness, frankly, also made it harder to engage in the sort of sabotage that we saw when Anjelia Padurai ran to be the leader of the BC NDP in 2022. If she had won that, she would have automatically become the premier of BC. And in that circumstance, the establishment really closed ranks and made a very determined effort to disqualify her. And one of the ways they did that is they created new rules in that leadership race midway through the race so they could disqualify her on the basis that environmental organizations had mobilized their ranks to sign up, you know, 10,000 members for her. And that meant that the membership roles were skewed in her advantage. And rather than try to have a fair runoff, they simply gerrymandered the rules to DQ her. I think in Avi's case, because of his family background, he comes from, you know, a political dynasty. His grandfather was the leader of the National Party, and his father was, Stephen Lewis, was the leader of the Ontario Party. He, I think, had more mainstream and institutional credibility, so it provided a kind of dynastic cover for an insurgent campaign. And I guess the other element is that, David, you mentioned that the left has not been very well organized within the NDP, and I think that's true. But I think there was a considerable base of members within the party that wanted a left-wing turn. And, you know, we saw evidence of that back in 2016 when the membership at the convention in Edmonton had voted for the Leap Manifesto, which at the time I think was a stand-in for a kind of Bernie-esque turn in the party. So this time around, there were small groupings like Reclaim and Renewal that were trying to act as a kind of organized current within the party, though I do think you're right that there has not been a well-organized current in the party. But I still think a sizable number of people, probably in the tens of thousands, who wanted that left-wing turn. And I think outside the party, as you mentioned, the campaign was able to activate a layer of left activists who wanted a national political representation of their broad left politics, something the NDP has not really been. It was challenging for organized formations to get involved. Having, for instance, learned the lessons of the Anjali campaign, the establishment in this case prohibited from the very outset any kind of collaboration between the campaign and movement organizations, which are known as third parties in Canadian electoral law. But all the same, I think lots of individuals from disparate movements got involved, either in the campaign itself or in simply signing up themselves or signing up comrades and friends. And I think the last thing I would say factor is that I think the campaign tapped into an appetite for, you know, joyous, militant collective action that has been rarer on the left in Canada, especially in the post-pandemic period. Like Avi carried himself as a kind of happy warrior, even when he was going up against the corporate elite. There was, for instance, a video that I helped produce of him going down to Bay Street in Toronto and engaging in, you know, sometimes quite humorous banter with, you know, representatives of the financial elite. And I think people who showed up to campaign events, I don't know if either of you had a chance to do that, they discovered that they were, you know, filled with fun and humor and a lot of music. And I think that's something that sometimes is missing from rather grim events on the left that we host.
3: 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I'm Harbinger director Andre Goulet in Montreal. And finally, since 2023, mobilizing data for justice from Concordia University's Data Justice Hub in Montreal has been exploring the methods that data activists employ and how they're used in social and political struggles. On this highlight from a new episode, the team welcomed the International Research Group on Authoritarianism and Counter-Strategies, Maurice Nehe, and critical geographer, artist, and activist network Collective Orango Tango's Paul Schweitzer for a conversation exploring strategies for countering authoritarianism on a visceral level. Now, here's the show.
4: Hi, everybody. Welcome to Mobilizing Data for Justice. I'm Chris Hurl. I'm here with my co-host, Kevin Walby. We're talking to Paul Schweitzer from Collective Orango Tango today and Boris Nehe from the International Research Group on Authoritarianism and Counter-Strategies. And they have a book that's just out, Beyond Molotovs, a visual handbook of anti-authoritarian strategies. Tell us, first of all, what inspired you to write the book and what's the aim of the book?
5: So the book actually, the idea of the book was actually born like quite some years ago. I think it was in 2019 when we were discussing in the International Research Group and especially with one of the co-editors, Aurel, we were discussing that we are discussing a lot about authoritarianism or however you might call it. Fascism and neo-fascism and Bonapartism and authoritarian neoliberalism and so on. And there's a lot of discussions which are really key, and there was still a lot of discussion needed. But we have very little knowledge about counter-strategies, so to say. So what is it that is happening? What, of course, everybody is asking, what do we do? What is needed? And then we were thinking, okay, but what is actually happening? You know, we know some collectors here and collectors there. And of course, we participate actively in different anti-fascist collectives in a way, let's say. And so the idea that we came up with is exactly this question. So in a moment where the liberal center is moving towards the right, there's like kind of a process of like an authoritarian drift, which is not only like neo-Nazi parties or not only like the far right, but which is like really creeping into the very center, so to say, of society. Anti-fascism is something different than the anti-fascism that we grew up with, like the anti-fascism in the 90s or in the 2000s, like at least in Europe and in Germany, it was very key, you know, like to oppose, to monitor work, to resist against like the far right movements, you know, like more like kind of the hooligan type Nazi groups and so on. That was very key for anti-fascism. But we are in a very different world now, and we have to think about how to organize politically. What do we need to do there? And then based that kind of on the discussions that we were having, we kind of distilled this question of, and it's one question among many others that I think are important to ask, but we asked this question of what do we do with this affective, with this emotional mobilization that authoritarian movements are so good at, you know, this doing kind of this emotionalized politics, especially like kind of this mobilization of resentment and hate, but also of very joyful, playful moments in the far right, you know? So, because I think this is, we thought that this is like from many discussions, it's also like in a very important point, because as I said, there's many things that, but when we look at the global scope of authoritarianism, there's many differences. If we look at the political level, you know, like some, like who to hate, what to do, what the political program is, there's many differences. But this, on this kind of, let's call it emotional, affective level, I think these authoritarian experiences really work kind of in the same way on this level, no? So it made sense for us to take a look at it. So we decided, okay, so we should kind of do something on this, and not in like just academic book with long articles, but how do we grasp the aesthetic dimension? Like if we ask people, what do you do to address this emotional dimension, the emotional appeal of authoritarianism? What can we counter? How can we respond to this? We need to produce something which kind of grasps this dimension, which is not just like 20 pages long text. I mean, it's also legitimate. I agree what Paul just said, the importance of it. But we wanted to do something which is both, which kind of captures this dimension better, and which is also more accessible. So this was the moment when we said, I think we should get together with Colectivo Rango Tango. And that was when we approached Paul and Severin and the rest of the crew from Collective Orango Tango, who are working on, as I just said, art and political activism, to think together, like how we can kind of conceptualize such a thing.
6: When you ask us to participate in this book project, also for us, it felt like we had been waiting for this. I mean, it felt so obvious to do this kind of book. Obvious both on the level of the situation, the political situation that we saw at that point emerging, and now even more and more, but also obvious in the sense of what Colectivo Rango Tango's work has been ever since, like the kind of practices that we learned in grassroots organizations in Europe and Latin America, in urban peripheries, in rural communities, and so on. Like, what practices really have the potential to hold these struggles together. Say next month, an example that I have been like taught up with, and that is not in a book, the political carnival in Scampia in the periphery of Naples, where the carnival is a moment that brings the neighborhood together and is a moment of political organizing and mobilizing during the last decades, and had such a great potential to politicize people, working class people living in this neighborhood, and yet has not a large visibility at all. And this is why we think, like, okay, if the left is in such a messy situation and doesn't manage to mobilize, then we need to capture these moments and see how we can make them visible, bring them in a format where similar methods, tools, strategy can be used also in other contexts. And this is what the book tries to do, and the ongoing project, the network that we're building up, tries to do, right?
5: So maybe two words on how this book was actually made from there on. What we did was to get together and write a call for proposals and send it out like through all our networks and contacts around the world. And we didn't actually say what we understood by authoritarianism. We asked like kind of this question. We said, okay, authoritarianism works on a visceral level. And what do we do to counter this? What do we have to offer in this level? If the authoritarians manage to mobilize like these effects, what can we do? And that was all we said. We said, okay, how are we to kind of tell people what authoritarianism is in Myanmar or in whatever, Zimbabwe or in Turkey or in Europe for that matter? I think it's something which is still open at which we have to discuss. And so we got 150 proposals from all over the world, I think from kind of 40 plus countries, with many, many different things from activists, from researchers, from collectives, from artists, somewhere like texts. It was proposals at that moment, but it was somewhere like more text. Some was like really graphic. Some was the proposal to draw a comic. And the first thing I think, which is really important to underline, is how incredibly like kind of empowering this was, just to go through these proposals and to see, you know, and in a moment which already then, 5 years ago, felt a bit hopeless and a bit dramatic and a bit like going towards the abyss, seeing what people are capable of doing and how creative they are in like the most adverse context around the world was for us like a very, very powerful, very important moment, I would say. And what we did was we our two collectives grouped together from the research group. There were, I think, kind of 5 people from different countries in the world participating, plus the other editors of the book. So we were around, I think, what in the end, 8 people, 8 or 9 people in the editing committee doing kind of the selection.
3: 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We're taking a holiday break, but we'll be back on July 1st with a new episode. Until then, I'm Harbinger Director Andre Goulet in Montreal. 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
4: The first of these is to learn from China, rather than to think of them as a rival that we must overwhelm. China found ways of producing win-win relations with more than 150 countries. Didn't rely on military expansion to achieve its global stature. And has often been said, it's a master of the long game of international relations.
5: That's Richard Falk, and this is Alternative Radio. I'm David Barsamyan. This edition of AR features Richard Falk on learning from China. The geopolitical checkerboard has seen in recent years a major shift. China, once a poor and ravaged country, is now challenging the U.S. for supremacy, and Washington doesn't like it. The Pentagon is flexing its muscle. The U.S. military budget is over $1 trillion and climbing. It's triple what China spends. The Pentagon is planning for war. U.S. military bases surround China, yet Washington says that it's China that is a threat. The U.S. is used to getting its way, but China won't be easily bullied or pushed around. It has a global economic strategy. It is expanding its influence by investing in the global South, particularly in Africa and Latin America. It's taking the lead in sustainable energy, manufacturing 80% of the world's solar panels. While the U.S. is a military powerhouse, China is increasingly an economic one, and most likely will supplant the U.S. as the global hegemon in the coming decades. Our guest today is Richard Falk. He's Professor Emeritus of International Law at Princeton. He's the recipient of the UNESCO Peace Education Prize. He served as Special Rapporteur for the United Nations from 2008 to 2014 on the situation of human rights in the Palestinian territories. He's the author of numerous books, including The Great Terror War and Unlocking the Middle East. At 95, he continues to be active. In April, he spoke at a special event organized by the Nuclear Age Peace Foundation in Santa Barbara, California. And now, Richard Falk.
4: Thank you all for coming. We happen to be meeting at a time in world history and in the American experience that will long be remembered, I think, in the same way that the Cuban Missile Crisis is remembered. I had assumed we'd be meeting in the midst of a genocidal escalation of the Iran War, and that was something that could be a decisive experience in negativity, not only for Iran, but for the U.S. and for much of the world. But it also is a challenge to do more than protest, to manifest a spirit of resistance. It is a time when we should be talking seriously about invoking the 25th Amendment. If we really value our constitutional heritage and the promise of this country to remain silent at this time is to be complicit in a criminal process that is not only dangerous but undermines our sense, our positive sense of national identity. We cannot let that happen, and I hope we will not let it happen. We know now from historical reckoning that, good scholarship, that we evaded an apocalyptic catastrophe in 1962 by what was described by the leading historian of the subject, Martin Sherwin, as stumbling into good luck. And whether that can happen again is something we should not be counting on. We need a system of governance nationally, regionally, and globally that isn't vulnerable to the sort of warmongering leadership that Israel and the United States have brought to the Middle East and to the world. It's a time of serious reckoning with who we are and what we will become. And it's in that spirit that I just want to preface what I would like to talk about with a quote from our president and another quote that warns us of what is at stake. Trump said in a manner that needed to be taken seriously, that a whole civilization, I'm quoting, a whole civilization will die tonight, never to be brought back again. I don't want that to happen. However, now that we have complete and total regime change, where different, smarter, and less radicalized minds prevail, maybe something revolutionarily wonderful can happen. Those few words are so filled with delusion and apocalyptic thinking as to justifiably scare us into what I described as the moment where the failure to invoke the 25th Amendment will be long remembered in the history of the country. The The other quote I wanted to read was looking toward this abyss, which could be a nuclear abyss. Paul Krugman, a respected Nobel economist, a former colleague of mine at Princeton for a while, had this to say on his Substack: damned if I know what's going to happen. I mean, at some level, I think that the civilization that may be destroyed tonight is our own. I mean, are we civilized if we do this kind of thing? If America as a nation doesn't stand up against this, what are we? So God help us. Normal life will continue. It's going to be a really weird thing to be out there, you know, grocery shopping and taking the subway and all of these things. But this is, in a way, the defining moment. The fate of the whole American idea is on the line. I have no idea how this ends. And I think that those kinds of sentiments are on many minds. Confusion as to what to do and bewilderment as to how we got to where we are and how we escape once more. And how can we escape without relying on whether you call it luck or divine intervention? That's not the way to govern a planet that has this kind of weaponry and is faced with these sorts of severe ecological challenges. It won't last forever, that kind of thinking. We've tempted the apocalyptic disaster now in ways that should perform as a kind of pedagogy of living in the 21st century, or in the words of the name of this foundation, of living in the nuclear age. We are no longer children of the nuclear age, and we seem to be suffering at the moment from premature dementia, but let's hope that's a temporary passing phase. As someone that has been happily connected with the Nuclear Age Foundation, I wanted to say the Nuclear Age Peace Foundation has been more than an organization dedicated to what may be the most pressing challenge of our time, but it has also established a human community that is, in its own way, a microcosm of what we would like the world to be. And that's a great achievement and a tribute to this kind of leadership that the organization has enjoyed. David Krieger was the president of the organization from its founding 37 years ago. We happened to be friends before we came to Santa Barbara due to our shared commitment to a denuclearizing world. In the spirit of remembrance, I want to read the last stanza of David's fine poem, Promises of Peace, not only to affirm his legacy, but it so well expresses the motif of my remarks. And I quote, "There is no beauty in war, nor decency, nor wisdom. There is only force and blind obedience. Bombs fall, children die, and generals are celebrated. In the public square, new names, new sacrifice. Promises of peace give way to war." I find talking about peace and justice particularly daunting these days for two reasons. Aside from the existential crisis of this very hour, first, the nuclear and ecological storm clouds presently hovering over the planet and our country are beset by the radical unknowability about what will come next. We just have no real insight into the future given this degree of uncertainty. And learning to live with uncertainty is a challenge that few of us can really meet. This is accentuated by the chaos and uncertainties that haunt us even as we speak tonight, accentuated by the latest of Trump's arrogant ultimatums that unnerve even the most serene among us. And secondly, the second reason for reluctance to speak on these grandiose themes is that humanity, as embodied in distinct sovereign states and bound together due to a shared species destiny, is multiply entangled at present within a series of death traps from which there is no realistically visible escape, and indeed scant evidence of even the will to escape from world leaders aside from the denialism of our present leader. The warmongering entrapment is linked to a militarist pathology prevailing at this time in our own country and being played out in this war of unprovoked aggression waged against Iran, its government, and above all, its people. With some sense of shame as a U.S. citizen, I quote the defining words of President Trump's latest bit of notorious foreign policy guidance posted just a few days ago on his private Truth Social channel. He says, "Tuesday will be power plant day and bridge day, all wrapped up in one, in Iran. There will be nothing like it. Open the straight, you crazy bastards, or you'll be living in hell. Just watch." And then the final words are the most mystifying. "Praise be to Allah." What could that leader of ours have been thinking? In the spirit of taking seriously what it means to live in the nuclear age, what and why have things gone so wrong in what was a prosperous and powerful country and its people, and why its people are tolerating such leadership for this long. And of course, he is among those American presidents who've been elected twice. So we can't just blame him. It's a feature of present society that's linked to the way both political parties have performed in relation to what is best for America, not making America great as a dominant military power, but what would make it great as a country that created a model of how to live together in mutual respect and benefit. As suggested, the collective malady in this country should not be exclusively attributed to Trump, although his antics certainly bring them to the surface. Perhaps naively, I find shocking the establishment branding of the Iran war at the outset as a war of choice rather than calling it what it is, as a war of unabashed aggression. Even the New York Times, which I grew up revering as the most trusted source of commentary, has the reckless temerity to uncritically refer to the Iran war as the ultimate war of choice. This terminology recalls the earlier use of choice that was current during the 2003 Iraq War. And it's a disturbing twist in public discourse. A war of choice should have no place in a law or morality governed world order. Indeed, the whole point of the UN Charter is to remove from national sovereignty the question of choice when it comes to waging war, and to limit recourse to war to a strict definition of self-defense against a prior

0: of genocidal escalation. And what we should not forget is that that escalation is built upon a originating crime of aggression. Somehow the conversation in the media and in more sophisticated circles has shifted to whether we're winning or losing the war, rather than thinking about how to get out of a war that was unlawful from its first day. We should remember that back in 1945, the architects of the New World Order privileged the winners of World War II by giving them an unrestricted right of veto that paralyzed the decisional power of the UN at its birth. This constitutionally undercut the UN capacity to fulfill its war prevention mission as set forth in the preamble to the UN Charter. As the Mexican delegate to the drafting conference that established this UN architecture exclaimed when asked what kind of organization has been achieved, his response is notable, I think. His words, "We have created an organization that regulates the mice while the tigers run free." This deference to geopolitics was reinforced at the Nuremberg and Tokyo war crimes that imposed criminality only for the crimes of the losers, refusing altogether to scrutinize, much less to prosecute, the crimes of the winners. This refusal meant that the development of nuclear weapons was never effectively prohibited. This tempts reflecting on an intriguing counterfactual. Let us suppose that Germany, which had its own advanced nuclear program, had won the race to develop the bomb and then dropped two atom bombs on British cities, yet went on to lose the war. As it was the liberal West, led by the U.S., did not have the moral compass and political acumen it needed to give the world not only a victory over fascism and imperialism, but a peace-building process for the future that included the prohibition of the development, possession, threat of, and use of nuclear weaponry. Might humanity have been spared the endless traumas of the nuclear age that is now at the edge of the most frightening nuclear abyss, had it not been the winner of World War II? It's a frightening thought of its own. It is also a disturbing part of the picture that the original aggression toward Iran has virtually been erased from commentary on the wars in the Middle East by the most rational and wonkish of foreign policy establishment experts. Bipartisan mainstream talk, as I've suggested it, has been focused on whether the U.S. is winning or losing this asymmetric war between countries of dramatically different capabilities.
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2: At this moment, to take account of the pre-Trump background accentuated by the threatened escalation in Iran and further stressed by the persistence of Israeli genocidal expansionism in Lebanon and the West Bank of occupied Palestine, if we are to avoid public gloom and private despair, it seems crucial to acknowledge all that is at stake if we wish for a better future. Cornel West, a friend of mine for many years and quite long ago a faculty colleague, said some impassionate words recently that express the danger of our time. We are not just facing a political crisis, we are facing a spiritual one. When greed is normalized, truth is disposable, and cruelty marketed, the soul of the nation is at stake. It's about our moral decay that rewards corruption and punishes integrity. We must call our young people back to courage, truth, justice, and love. I would only add to Cornell's words that it is not just our young people, but all people, and not only our people, but people throughout the world. I want also to call attention to the warnings given by the Canadian Prime Minister Mark Carney at this year's meeting of the World Economic Forum. Carney shocked his elite audience by an insistence that the unfolding internationally and historically of the present period is one of rupture rather than transition. And he used rupture as a negative word to talk about the tensions that Trump has largely brought to the surface and has created a fracturing of the Atlantic Alliance that had served to provide Western leadership ever since the end of World War II. It's a interesting way of seeing the present context, which is one of challenging the coherence of this Western regional alliance that is racial and religious in part, in not just geographical, as it includes Australia and New Zealand. But the point is that what Carney was talking about and what he underscored by endorsing the initial strike of the U.S. and Israel against Iran is that this was an intramural Western crisis of rupture or transition, not a global crisis. And I think that's a fundamental mistake in if we are to create a world where the diverse peoples and civilizations learn to live together in a durable way that is committed to peace and justice and to a more harmonious relationship with nature. Until we get that globality as the central feature of global governance, we will have this hierarchy in the world where it is the West against the rest. And that was the point of Samuel Huntington's notorious comments on the end of the Cold War didn't mean international stability or a geopolitical accommodation. It was the prelude to a clash of civilizations. And what we've seen in the Middle East and are seeing, and it makes these civilizational comments of Trump particularly relevant, is that these conflicts are not only traditional wars between states, they also have a civilizational identity. It was not accidental that all the countries that supported Israel in what it did in Gaza were from the white Christian West. Non-geographically conceived to include Australia and New Zealand. It had that character, and of course it was preordained by the 9/11 attacks and the way in which President Bush responded to those attacks without sensing it could have been a moment to repair the hierarchy and exploitation of the global South rather than a occasion to jump into a war against quote-unquote terror, as if that is as if that can be delimited and civilizationally confined to the Islamic world. I want to just refer in bringing these remarks to an end that there are two avenues, I believe, that lead in a positive direction, but they require a rethinking of how we conceive of the other. And the first of these is to learn from China rather than to think of them as a rival that we must overwhelm. China achieved what very few countries achieved, an ascendancy from being one of the worst off of major third world or global South countries to being a economic superpower that didn't rely on military expansion to achieve its global stature, but rather found ways of producing win-win relations with more than 150 countries. And it's far from a perfect society and has internal issues that are grave, although it raised 300 million people in less than a decade out of a condition of extreme poverty. And no other country has done that. And it has been attentive to the well-being of its own people, not just the projection of its power. And as often been said, it's a master of the long game of international relations, not of the immediate agenda of win-lose connections that were epitomized by the colonial relationship that between European colonialism and the global South, that hierarchy, exploitative hierarchy that we understood in racial terms with South African apartheid, but also had its economistic terms in relation to the post-colonial period, and then has its nuclear dimension in the hegemonic possession of nuclear weapons by these permanent members of the Security Council that are unwilling to be accountable as sovereign equal states and are willing to go to war to prevent others from acquiring the weaponry that they insist upon using without accountability and without any kind of restrictions. And one has the sense that China is ready to make an accommodation that would denuclearize international relations. And the other kind of learning is more historical, and it's a matter of taking the opportunities to enhance the human experience rather than to view it as a moment of where material and political domination can occur. And I've been personally influenced by a famous poem of Robert Frost called The Road Not Taken. And I read just a few lines from this last stanza. And I shall be telling this with a sigh. Somewhere here, ages and ages hence, two roads diverged in a wood, and I took the one least traveled by, and that has made all the difference. And why it's relevant to our circumstance is that the U.S., as the victor in World War II, had an extraordinary opportunity to structure the world in a way that would have brought prosperity and peace for at least a generation, if not longer. But it chose, as I mentioned, to play the traditional winner's game of not seeking systemic benefits, but seeking to maximize the gains of the winners. and to project that into the future by way of the veto, by the notion of criminality for the losers, by that whole way. And there was a second opportunity at the collapse, unexpected collapse of the Soviet Union, and the moment where this nuclear weaponry could have been eliminated through a monitored agreement and the UN reform to make it able to play the role that was hoped for it as a war prevention institution. And I'm not optimistic, because you have the collision of two extremisms. The extremism of a leader that can't accept the reality of political defeat, and the extremism of a political configuration in Iran that prefers martyrdom to some kind of compromise. And when you have these two extremisms colliding with each other, you have to be a wild-eyed optimist to think that they can come to a mutually satisfactory agreement. And so, in closing, I feel that these two, learning to seize these moments of flux, whether you call them ruptures or transitions, and trying to follow a path that learns from China, are two ways forward toward a better future for all of humanity. Let me stop there. Well, the whole idea of the Gaza People's Tribunal was that governments were not stopping the carnage, and the UN was helpless and useless in the setting of the ongoing genocide. And Jeremy Corbyn did a version of it in London. Their tribunal focused on British complicity. And there was another in Canada that focused on Canadian complicity. These were, I think, effective in reaching a certain part of the relevant communities. Our two public sessions were in Sarajevo and in Istanbul, and a side event at the UN in New York. And I think it generated very powerful testimony from witnesses, survivors, and experts. And a jury of conscience delivered the verdict. And it was a very distinguished group of six people, led by Christine Chinkin, a respected professor at London School of Economics. To call it a jury of conscience was to suggest that we weren't pretending to be a court of law. The voice of the people, aggrieved, outraged, disturbed by what was happening in Gaza, and by the failure of the liberal democracies to be at least detached, if not helping to find a way toward accommodation and peace, peaceful approach. The Palestinian people have been not helped by the wishes of others, including the UN, that partitioned historic Palestine without ever consulting the resident population. And the present period where Trump presides over this Board of Peace is a terrible moment, both because it's received the blessings of the UN and it has engaged in a kind of Orwellian doublespeak as to what is peace and justice. It rewards the criminal and punishes the victim. And that's not a good way of establishing a humane future. As far as two states or one state, most Palestinians that I've been in touch with don't feel the two states can work. There are too many settlers that are determined to remain and are violent and militant and would create a very problematic future. I was a close friend of Edward Said, who's probably the most distinguished public intellectual among the Palestinian people, at least living outside. They have a large number of very articulate and thoughtful personalities. He died in 2003, but his vision earlier than that was that only a one secular state based on equality of the two peoples could succeed. And he deeply believed in that. If there was a two-state, it's almost certain it would be a mini-state dominated by Israel and probably neutralized, sitting next to this Prussian militarized state, and that would not be very stable as far as the future is concerned. I think younger Palestinians wouldn't accept it over time, and Israel, I don't know how they would respond to it. My own sense is there will not be peace between Israel and the Palestinians until, on the Israeli side, Zionism is either rejected as part of the governing ideology or is radically changed in its view of how to live with the Palestinians. And we should all remember that before this Gaza war occurred, there were a series of thoughtful, objective studies that established that the Israel-Palestine relationship was one of apartheid. In other words, that Israel as the occupying power was committed to a policy of apartheid. And that was validated by the judgments of the International Court of Justice and indirectly by the International Criminal Court. The other thing that something has to be done about the Palestinian refugees that have lived as refugees since 1947. That's been a no-go issue for Israel and a must issue for the Palestinians. So again, it's a collision of views. I do feel that the Palestinians are far readier for a accommodation and compromise than is Israel, which views its mission to be, at least as influenced by Zionist ideology, its mission to be one of occupying and being sovereign in the whole of historic Palestine.
1: 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Richard Falk is Professor Emeritus of International Law at Princeton. 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Joe Ritchie is our general manager and editor. I'm David Barsamyan. Thank you for listening. 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We go out with Duke Ellington, Things Ain't What They Used To Be.

0: 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I'm Jane Williams.
1: And I'm Lorraine Chisholm. 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

0: The 25th anniversary Cowichan Valley Bluegrass Festival is filled with Grammy and Juno winning talent, including old time, bluegrass, rockabilly, and a dash of folk. 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

Eoch tanuyap. Kuiget Iwans kuien sna. Hi everybody, my name is Kuiget Iwans. I'm a member of the Squamish Nation and the Yagalanis clan of the Haida Nation. 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

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And I'm gonna get down with her soon, knowing all along that it was going to happen.

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Eoch Tanuyap, Kwiget Iwans, Kwiens Na. Hi everybody, my name is Kwiget Iwans. I'm a member of the Squamish Nation and the Yogalanis clan of the Haida Nation. 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

0: So is this thing on yet?
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If this is your first time tuning into Unsigned BC, we do this every week on Saturday from 4 to 6 p.m. We are a non-profit organization. We're volunteer-run. And we play 100% music from local BC artists. Actually, right now, what you're hearing, that is Astrochild. He is a producer out of Vancouver, producer and DJ. And if you like anything you hear today, you can head over to UnsignedBC on Instagram, and you can check out our Instagram. It'll have this episode tagged there with all of the artists tagged in that as well. Also going to encourage you to head over to unsignedbc.com if you like what you hear. Of course, we're the only folks doing this. We're the only folks playing 100% local music from the province of BC week in and week out. Actually, usually every week we have live in-studio guests, two or three or four of them. But today, this is a special fundraising episode, and it's just going to be song submissions from around the province. So I hope you like what you hear. I know there's some great songs. I'm pretty impressed by what I've heard. But yeah, I want to encourage you to head over to unsignedbc.com if you like what you hear and consider becoming a member. Like I said, we are a nonprofit, and we do broadcast on Vancouver's Co-op Radio, CFRO 100.5 FM, which is also a nonprofit. It's actually contracted to undertake the, undertake some work for charity. So sort of a nonprofit and charity thing going on there. And if you like what you hear, we do need to raise money in order for us to stay on the air here, as well as in order to keep Co-op Radio going. Co-op Radio has been doing this for 50 years. Want to continue broadcasting here for another, 50. And we've been doing this for 5 years. So would love your support. I'll tell you more about that after our first song here. But check it out. Here is Atomic with Feel Some Way on Unsigned BC.

Hey, welcome back. My name is Brandon. You're listening to Unsigned BC. That was Vancouver's own Atomic. And this is Astro Child again. Astro Child holding down the episode today when it comes to beats. So thank you to Astro Child for that. And like I said before, that last track, I'm just going to tell you a little bit about more about how you can support Unsigned BC. So like I was saying, we are a non-profit organization. 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And that's where you can go and support us and become a member or make a donation. 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So other than that, all the money that we do raise, it goes to Co-op Radio. Co-op Radio, a huge part of, I guess, a huge asset to the community, rather, and not just, I shouldn't say the community, the various communities around the Lower Mainland. I know that there are, I think, maybe at least a dozen different language programs. There is Ethiopian, there's Punjabi, I know there's Armenian as well. Of course, there's all different communities represented here at Co-op, and what we're doing here is we're holding it down for the local musicians. So Unsigned BC, we play folks from around the province of British Columbia. I've been doing this for 5 years now, and so that's sort of the community that we are representing here. But we're not the only community that Co-op helps give a platform to, and sort of, I guess, a community resource. It's really, really an excellent resource for folks around the Lower Mainland, and I really encourage you to support it. So if you like what you hear, you like our program, you like the idea of community radio, please consider heading over to unsignedbc.com. you can become a member for $20. 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We, like I said, on Unsigned BC, we're the only folks doing this for local musicians, so we're holding it down for that community. unsignedbc.com. I'm going to introduce the next song, and then my friend Brianna is going to go ahead and take over for a moment, and I'll be back to tell you more about how you can support us. But until then, here's Tanice Marie, all the way from, I believe, the Kootenays. The song is called Glitter. Check it out.

Okay, welcome back. That was Fighting in My Flip-Flops by Supper Time. Next up, we have Oh Mama by Vox Rhea.

All right, welcome back. You just heard Vox Rea with Oh Mama. My name is Brandon, and you are listening to Unsigned BC. 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We do this every week from 4 to 6 p.m. on Saturday. We also do reruns throughout the week. And we appreciate you tuning in. If this is your first time tuning in, I can tell you a little bit about the program right now. We play 100% local music. That's music from around the province of British Columbia. And we are a non-profit. We're all volunteers. We've been doing this for 5 years. And we're still currently the only show in BC that is doing a FM program that is 100% local. We also broadcast on Vancouver's Co-op Radio, CFRO 100.5 FM, like I just mentioned, and that is a valuable resource for the community, a great platform for all different, various communities throughout the Lower Mainland. And overall, it's just great for local music as well, great for Unsigned BC. And it's important to make sure we support community radio, as it is a great place to find Canadian content. And of course, we know that it is important to ensure we have our own culture here, that we're not just copying what they're doing in America. So love to support Canadian content. And of course, this show is 100% Canadian content. Actually, it's all BC content, to be specific. So if you like what you hear, please consider heading over to unsignedbc.com and becoming a member. It only costs $20. It comes with a number of benefits. And it'll help us stay on the air. We've been on the air for 5 years. We'd love to stay on the air even longer. Like I said, we are BC's sole FM program for local music. Got some great, great artists on already on this episode. From the Lower Mainland and throughout the interior of the province. Actually, Vox Rea, originally from Souk, BC, on the island there. So, looks like we've covered the island, the interior, and the Lower Mainland. As well as beats from Astrochild. So, thank you to Astrochild, the local Vancouver producer and DJ who has been providing all of the beats today. And thanks to you for tuning in, and if it is... if you have the capacity, thanks for supporting Unsigned BC and Co-op Radio. 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Or if you become a member at Unsigned BC, we can work it out so you can be both. Let's do another set of tracks here. Brianna's going to help us through this. Here's TK the Artist with Golden Child on Unsigned BC.

All right. That was Delusional by Karis Tazumi. Next up, we have the winner of our Unsigned BC Song of the Summer competition. This song is called I Can't Wait by Francis Arevalo.

0: no.
1: All right, welcome back. That was Francis Arevalo with I Can't Wait. As you just heard there, that was the winner of our Song of the Summer contest from 2025. Some great submissions for that competition. Well over 200 from around the province. That's another fun thing we do here at Unsigned BC, in addition to playing local music on the air, and we do some showcasing on our Instagram as well for our members. 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There's all sorts of interesting programming. There's Farsi programming, there's Ethiopian programming, there's Armenian programming. I'm sure there is, I think there's Punjabi, I'm sure there's Spanish as well. But I know we have at least 12 language programs. We also have some indigenous programs as well. I know that there's a folk show that's popular. There's a union show as well. It's a pretty cool station. It really sort of fills in for our, I guess, lack of local content and culture creation here, not only throughout Canada, but specifically in British Columbia, and lack of platforms we offer to the very talented artists. So we'd love your support. We do need, unfortunately, to ask you for your financial support in order for us to keep doing this. I love to volunteer here, but we do need money to keep this thing going. Next up, we have another great track. This is from, I believe this is featured maybe in a Netflix track, or rather a Netflix show. It's a song by Alien Child. It's called Imaginasi Senja. I believe it's got some Indonesian as well. I'll get Brianna to clarify that for us throughout this set, though. But check it out. Here's Alien Child with Imaginasi Senja.

Hey, welcome back. The song was Imaginasi Senja by the artist Alien Child. Yeah, like Brandon was saying, that was in the soundtrack for the Indonesian film Uni. Very cool. Anyhow, the next song is by a local band with one of the cutest names around. It's Honey Bear the Band. The song is called Work in Progress.

All right, that was Work in Progress by Honeybear the Band. Next up, we have Annika Katharina with her song called Love and Hate.